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2: From Futuro Media and PRX, it's Latino USA. I'm Maria Hinojosa. Today, we look back at Ricky Martin's legacy, how he paved the path for young Latino artists and queer people.
3: Art has lineage. Queerness has lineage. And Ricky Martin, in my opinion, is an important elder in both of those lineages. Maybe a zaddy elder.
2: And later, Orgullosa returns. After she was wrongfully removed from the United States, Orgullosa now has the chance to return. We look at how this happened and the uncertainty that lies ahead.
4: I will not make a promise I can't keep. Can't make a promise that this won't happen again.
2: All this coming up on Latino USA. Stay with us. No te vayas.
5: Live from NPR News in Washington, I'm Ryland Barton. FIFA is abandoning a controversial plan to sell stakes of the World Cup to private investors after opposition from European countries. The private investors included a firm run by Joshua Kushner, brother of President Trump's son-in-law. It's a stunning defeat for FIFA President Gianni Infantino, a Trump ally, just weeks after the lucrative Men's World Cup. Some EU countries are calling for Spain's borders to be closed as the country tries to deal with an influx of tens of thousands of migrants from Morocco. Terry Schultz reports the EU Commission chief calls the situation unacceptable.
6: Spanish authorities say they've turned back roughly half the people who arrived in the tiny Spanish town of Ceuta by land or sea from Morocco. European Commission Chief Ursula von der Leyen says she's assigned officials to help Spain manage the situation, insisting the crossings must stop immediately and that smuggling networks must be dismantled. She underscores that people entering the bloc must be returned quickly. Several EU governments have called for the suspension of Spanish participation in the passport-free Schengen system so that the migrants cannot travel on into other countries. The Italian government says it's temporarily closed its air and sea borders with Spain, and France announced it will step up controls at the Spanish border. For NPR News, I'm Terry Schultz in Brussels.
5: Major oil companies reported massive profits while fighting between Iran and the U.S. drove up the price of oil. ExxonMobil and Chevron both more than doubled their profits in the second quarter. Some lawmakers have proposed taxing oil producers for war-related windfalls, as NPR's Camilla Domonoski reports.
7: We've seen Democrats in Congress and some leaders in Europe call for windfall taxes on oil. These are special taxes on unusually high profits. The logic being that, you know, these companies didn't make so much money by innovating. That was because of this geopolitical crisis that was outside of their control that made the thing they sell a lot more valuable, right? Europe had a windfall tax after prices spiked back when Russia launched the full-scale invasion of Ukraine. Unsurprisingly, this is something that oil companies oppose.
5: NPR's Camilla Domonoski reporting. New York is suing the prediction market company Kalshi, calling it an illegal gambling operation. As NPR's Bobby Allen reports, the Trump administration is backing the controversial industry.
8: New York Attorney General Letitia James's lawsuit seeks to have the country's biggest prediction market company banned. The suit is also asking a court to force Kalshi to forfeit all of its billions of dollars in profits to the state. It's the latest legal showdown between states and the prediction market industry led by Polymarket and Kalshi. 44 states recently wrote the Trump administration asking that the booming companies be regulated like any other gambling operation. But the industry has the support of the White House, which argues the federal government should oversee the sector. In New York, legal online gambling is subject to a 51% tax rate. Kalshi, as a prediction market company, avoids that altogether. Bobby Allen, NPR News.
5: This is NPR. Hungary's only nuclear power plant is shutting down for the first time due to record low water levels on the Danube River. The plant uses river water to cool its reactors, and it's operating at less than half capacity. Hungary has been experiencing a prolonged drought. Most kids in the U.S. are getting a daily dose of caffeine. A new National Center for Health Statistics report looks into how much and where it's coming from. NPR's Ping Huang has more.
9: More than 60% of U.S. youth consume caffeine on a given day. Younger kids, ages 2 to 11, are getting it from sweet bakery products like the

0: is made with chocolate or coffee powder, and candy, flavored milk, and other beverages. Adolescents, ages 12 to 19, are getting caffeine from soda, those bakery products, and tea or coffee. The amount of daily caffeine increased with age. Teenagers were getting around 30 milligrams per day, about the amount in a can of cola. The results come from responses to the National Health and Nutrition Examination Survey collected from 2021 to 2023. While moderate caffeine consumption appears to be relatively safe for kids and teens, the study authors warn that caffeinated products may disrupt sleep and that sweets and sodas often come with high levels of added sugar. Ping Huang, NPR News.
1: Rock legend Patti Smith greeted fellow Chicagoan Pope Leo XIV at the Vatican. She managed a soft hi as she sat down across from him in the Apostolic Palace. Smith is not Catholic, but says she was drawn to the late Pope Francis and what she called his gentle, open, and steadfast sense of humanity. This is NPR.
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6: Welcome to Latino USA. I'm Maria Hinojosa. We're going to start our show today with the first episode of a new Futuro Studios podcast. It's called Muy Excited. The host is Maria Garcia, executive editor of Studios. You might remember her from Anything for Selena, the show about Selena Quintanilla's legacy, or from the podcast My Divo, about finding your roots with Mexican icon Juan Gabriel as a guide. This time, Maria Garcia dives into pop culture moments from the present and the past and tells us what they reveal about ourselves. The first episode is about none other than Ricky Martin. So I'm going to pass the mic now to Maria Garcia, who starts by telling us about a specific moment where motherhood and Ricky Martin collided at a Super Bowl party.
7: I want to tell you about a moment earlier this year. I was at my friend Ruby's house. We were gathered to watch the Benito Bowl. Apparently, there's some sort of sporting event happening at the same time. But we were sad for Benito Antonio Martinez Ocasio, okay? Well, we weren't exactly sad because all of us adults were standing in a semicircle entranced by the magic of Bad Bunny's performance. That start in the sugarcane fields, all the Latino vendors, the actual wedding. And then we see him, dressed in all white, his voice firm and smooth. It is the one and only Ricky Martin. Singing arguably one of the most political anti-colonial anthems of Bad Bunny's catalog, Lo Que Le Pasó a Hawaii, a cry against statehood for Puerto Rico. I know immediately the potency of the symbolism here. Here is the artist who most represents what some people called the Latin boom in the late 90s. And now, about 2.5 decades later, Ricky Martin stands before us, not performing in English to a white audience for recognition or acceptance. No, he stands before us singing a song of resistance in Spanish. And I stand there acutely aware that I would remember this moment for decades to come. That this was a touchstone moment not only for the long storied arc of Ricky's career, but for the complicated narrative of Latino belonging in the United States. And then my trance is interrupted by the choir of boys behind me. "Who's that?" yells my 11-year-old son and his two best friends. And then all three of his moms turn around and yell, "What do you mean? That's Ricky Martin." and the three preteens say, "Who's Ricky Martin?" And then I realize I have failed my child. He has grown up knowing about Juan Gabriel, Tego Calderon, Selena, Prince, Kate Bush, and so many musical icons who paved a way. But I have done him a disservice by not teaching him about the man who had to live a vida loca so Bad Bunny could do lo que le da la gana. And I'm going to be honest, I have written a lot about this historic moment, but I have very on-brand centered the divas of the moment, J-Lo, Shakira, the OG predecessor, Selena. And I have mentioned Ricky, but I have never gone deep on what he meant. Pero ya, no more. I'm gonna do right by my son, by all of y'all out there who may not know or who may have forgotten just how much this man did for the culture. Because let me tell you, whether you are Latino or queer or just someone who is trying to live more authentically, you have something to glean from Ricky Martin's life and legacy. This man was out here figuring things out on his own, surviving child stardom.
8: I want to talk to you because you are the cutest thing I have seen.
7: Being fetishized by American media.
9: He's been called the Puerto Rican Elvis, and you can understand why.
7: Scrutinized obsessively about his sexuality.
10: And with you, there have been the rumors, that question, or talk about your sexual orientation. You must be aware of those rumors.
11: Of course.
7: And ultimately, he stayed true to himself, to his roots, to his integrity. So let's go. This one's for Ricky Martin. Enrique Ricky Martin Morales was born on December 24th, 1971, in San Juan, Puerto Rico. His mother was an accountant, his father a psychologist, and by the early 80s, he stars in commercials for Orange Crush Soda.
12: Orange Crush! ¿Dónde está mi Orange Crush?
13: No me puedo.
7: And for Burger King.
14: Burger King lo prefiero.
7: In 1984, when Ricky is 12 years old, he joins boy band Menudo. Their fandom was very Beatlemania-esque, with mostly young girls screaming frenetically anytime they were close to the boy band. Menudo was such a cultural phenomenon that the band is seared into people's most formative memories. Here's my friend and La Brega editor, Laura Perez in Puerto Rico, who remembers when Ricky was introduced in the band.
15: I was 3 years old, and I remember vividly not only watching him, but what I felt, how it felt. It was so exciting, and how I thought he was the most beautiful boy.
7: You can see the frenzy when the band, including newly integrated Little Ricky, was a guest on one of Oprah's early TV shows.
8: I want to talk to you because you are the cutest thing I have seen. When you first knew that you were going to be picked to be in this group, what did you do to go home and celebrate?
16: Well, I first took all my parents to all my family.
8: Yes.
16: And then...
8: Listen, don't purr back there. We got to hear it. All your family.
7: Ricky's hair is perfectly coiffed with layered strands framing his little face, and he looks doe-eyed, earnest, maybe a little nervous, his English still a bit halting.
16: And then we did a disco party.
8: You went to a disco party after that?
7: Oh, a disco party. Now, 12-year-old Ricky doesn't just join a boy band when he joins Menudo. He joins a strict, very regimented machine, with a strategy on youth. Every member of Menudo was cycled out once they were 16 or 17, when their voices changed or they got facial hair. Many years after Ricky's tenure in Menudo, other band members will say the band was riddled with abuse and untenable pressure. But Ricky has never said anything negative about Menudo on record. In fact, in the late 90s, he tells Rosie O'Donnell, Menudo provided him with preparation.
17: You know, if I had to start all over again, I would do it because I guess I'm where I'm at today because of the discipline that I got being in a band like this.
7: And this is his life until 17 years old, when he inevitably ages out of the boy band. A couple years later, he puts out his first solo record in Spanish, self-titled Ricky Martin. With an Adonis physique, shirtless with only a sleeveless open black vest hanging over his shoulders, and he is swaying those hips, smiling at the crowd. Honey, he is giving hot vampire muse, okay? Like the vampire Lestat would want to spend eternity with this man. Look, there's a lot to say about Ricky Martin's character and his kind heart and his long career, and we're going to get to all of that. But babe, we got to take a moment to just state the obvious. This man is absolutely gorgeous. Con mucho respeto, with love and admiration for my queer heart. Anyway, Ricky's first album is a major success in 1991. It's one of the highest debuts for a Latin artist under Sony. And at this point, he's on a roll. His second album skyrockets to the top of the Latin charts, and he's soon named Top New Latin Artist at the 1993 Billboard Music Awards. He then ventures into acting, does a sitcom role in English.
17: Here, I brought you this.
7: And then, no big deal, he lands a regular character on General Hospital, one of the biggest soaps in the United States. He plays a singer named Miguel Mores.
11: I just found out a friend of mine has AIDS. The news has saddened me deeply.
7: By the way, Ricky later says he hated going to the General Hospital set. He doesn't feel comfortable. Remember, this is 1994, 1996. Our man is often the only Latino in the room. I imagine it's lonely. So he returns to his love of music, and he releases his third album with a chart topper, Maria. For all of you young ones watching who may think, oh, this is señora music, babe, let me school you a little, okay? First of all, señoras are cool, okay? Second, this song fused together flamenco, salsa, dance, and Afro-Caribbean rhythms. Was there at the time an industry push to use some of these sounds in Latin music? Yes. But I also think our primo, Ricky Martin, was out here evolving the pop song formula. This song is everywhere. Maria also solidified Ricky Martin not just as a beloved Latin American star, but a global pop king in the making. Ricky returns to the studio for his fourth album, Vuelve, which lands him a Grammy nomination. And I'm not talking about a Latin Grammy. This was before the Latin Grammys ever existed. I'm talking mainstream English Grammys. Ricky Martin is set to perform at the award in 1999, actually. He's going to sing The Cup of Life, his FIFA World Cup song, which, by the way, has been hailed as the best World Cup anthem of all time. And he absolutely devours. This is a historic performance. The music industry, including the Grammys themselves, officially recognize this moment as the defining event that ushers in what people call the so-called Latin boom. I really can't overstate what a momentous performance this is. I asked Futuro senior producer and Ricky Martin loyal fan Gini Montalvo again to describe what it was like watching this on TV.
13: Like, I remember standing in my living room watching as these, like, estos tambores, like, came down the aisles at the Gringo Grammys. This was before the Latin Grammys, the last year before the Latin Grammys were inaugurated. And, like, people were so excited.
7: So naturally, we get to the era of Ricky Martin you probably remember, when he was living la vida loca and becomes the first Latino to debut a song at number one on the U.S. Billboard 200 chart. He draws the largest crowd in the history of the Today Show up to that point.
9: He's been called the Puerto Rican Elvis, and you can understand why. These crowds are reminiscent of those that gathered when Elvis Presley was the hottest guy on the scene, and probably when the Beatles.
7: Ricky appears on the cover of Time magazine and Rolling Stone and also New York magazine, Interview magazine, People, Teen People, and Entertainment magazine. And Ricky Mania is real. Here he is on the Rosie O'Donnell Show the day his English album releases.
17: I've recorded in many languages, but come on, English is so important.
13: And now let me tell you something. America is in love with you.
17: All right. All
7: right. But let's get something clear. Even at the height of English Ricky mania, he is adamant he'll never abandon Spanish. Here's Ricky with Jay Leno.
17: I will not stop singing in Spanish. It's my mother tongue.
7: Pero now that he is considered a pop star in the United States, well, American journalists start prying into some rumors about Ricky.
10: You know, you could stop these rumors. You could say, as many artists have, yes, I am gay.
6: Coming up on Latino USA, we continue our exploration of Ricky Martin's legacy, both as a Latino artist and as a queer person. Stay with us. No te vayas.
18: 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This is Pilar Uribe. Thanks for tuning in to Latino USA with Maria Hinojosa here on 91.3 WLRN. 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
6: It's Latino USA. I'm Maria Hinojosa. Before the break, we played you part of the first episode of our new Futuro Studios podcast with iHeartRadio. It's called Muy Excited with Maria Garcia. And now, Maria, mi tocaya, wraps up her exploration of Ricky Martin's evolution.
7: It is the year 2000, and Ricky Martin releases his second English album, Sound Loaded, with a hit lead single, She Bangs. We need a moment to talk about this video. The premise is hot, horny, underwater club, and it starts with some really fine octopus men. No, literally, half-naked men with CGI octopus tentacles. Most everyone in the video is half-naked, actually, kind of twerking. At one point, Ricky is laying down with his shirt open, with various hands rubbing his body, his blue jeans unbuttoned, and he's making all kinds of faces. And you know, it's very clear that Ricky is treated by US media as a sort of hot Latin lover trope. But you know, when I see She Bangs, I don't see a Latino artist necessarily pandering to a trope. I think that would be a lazy take. Is there maybe some artistic engineering around his image? Like, does his team maybe play up his strengths, i.e. he's beautiful and sexy and an amazing dancer and creating this really exciting fusion music? Yes. Does US media then take all this and play into a trope? Also yes. Billboard magazine called him a hot tamale, which tamales are Mexican, and also the singular of tamales is tamal. A grammatical hill I will die on, a personal pet peeve of mine. But anyway, grammatically incorrect cliches aside, the coverage around Ricky feels charged at this time. In most notably, a now infamous interview, also from 2000.
10: And with you, there have been the rumors, that question or talk about your sexual orientation. You must be aware of those rumors.
17: Of course.
7: When Barbara Walters tries to make him come out.
10: You know, you could stop these rumors. You could say, as many artists have, yes, I am gay. Or you could say, no, I'm not. Mm. Or you could leave it as you are, ambiguous. I don't want to put you in the spot, but I get it. But it's in your power to do it. And I'm bringing it up, Ricky, because you know that this is being said, and you're even being named
17: for giving me the opportunity to express
0: the rumors. But Barbara, for some reason, I just don't feel like it.
7: I love that answer. I just don't feel like it. That should be enough. And it feels like it was an answer that was ahead of its time. Why would he come out on her terms in an ambush moment? You know, now coming out is kind of antiquated in some circles. Thank goodness a lot of queer people nowadays don't need to come out because, well, they were never in, never living in a heteronormative straight reality. But babe, in 2000, the entire public world was a heteronormative straight reality. And coming out was a big deal. It was risky and could hurt your livelihood. Not to mention the emotional scarring of someone trying to force you on national television to come out. Ricky wrote this in his memoir, quote, "It was a topic I constantly struggled with, one that caused me a lot of pain and anxiety. And every time someone wrote in an article that I was a homosexual, or each time this was asked of me in an interview, and not very subtly, it pushed me further away from my truth. The rumors and questions only increased my insecurity and my self-rejection. They reminded me of all the reasons why I was uncomfortable in my own skin. At times, I felt I hated myself because it was always presented under such a negative lens, as something scandalous and bad. It reinforced my desire to deny." Oh, Ricky, we love you. Coming off of Ricky Mania and his massive success in the US, Ricky releases a couple more albums, one in Spanish, another in English. In 2008, he becomes a dad, welcoming two baby boys. He talks about loving being a dad. And it really suits him because there's always been something really tender and caring about Ricky. We really see this in 2010. Inspired by his children and the legacy he wants to leave for them, he comes out through a statement on his website. Let me read you some excerpts. Quote, "To keep living as I did up until today would be to indirectly diminish the glow that my kids were born with. Enough is enough. This has to change. This was not supposed to happen 5 or 10 years ago. It's supposed to happen now. I am proud to say that I am a fortunate homosexual man. I'm very blessed to be who I am. I am blessed to be who I am." Wow. You are, Ricky. We all are. What a pioneer. The next year, in 2011, Ricky releases Música Alma Sexo, which is a critical hit. A few years later, he stars as a coach on The Voice Australia. He releases another album in 2015, which wins a Grammy for Best Latin Pop Album. He gets married, then divorced, does some acting. And in 2019, when Puerto Rico's governor was exposed for homophobic text messages, including about Ricky himself, Ricky Martin flew home and was one of a few cultural figures who joined hundreds of thousands of protesters, forcing the governor to resign. Here he is protesting in a clip from Bloomberg News. I want to contrast this moment in 2019 when he's protesting with a point he makes in his memoir. He writes, quote, "I think that one of the reasons why I found it so hard to accept myself was because in my profession, I have often been considered to be a Latin idol, a pop star, and for some, a sex symbol. I don't know if it has to do with the fact that I'm Latin or it has to do with the global image of the, quote, Latin lover. But I always had the feeling that certain things were expected of me, among which was the fact that I was supposed to seduce and allow myself to be seduced by women. Maybe if there had been another artist, another Latin idol who had come before me, I might have been less afraid." End quote. I bring up this quote because the so-called Latin boom was both a touchstone for Latinos, but also harmful. I believe that the way Ricky Martin was framed prevented him from being the full dimensional person he is. And he had to write the script on his own. How to come out, and to come out with a message of self-love and celebration. How to come back to singing in Spanish, to his original audience, to his artistic roots, even after the crossover success. How to be very publicly Latino without pandering to the reductive notions of Latinidad of the time. And look, did he always do perfect? No.
17: Ask me, how do I feel? Ask me.
1: How do you feel, Ricky?
17: Crazy.
7: But I believe Ricky Martin's legacy changed the game. I'm not trying to be cute when I say Bad Bunny is able to be as free, as unapologetic as he is because of the iterative and very real progress Ricky Martin made. Remember when Ricky Martin said this?
17: I've recorded in many languages, but come on, English is so important.
7: Isn't it kind of stunning that we went from that to Bad Bunny in just 2+ decades saying this about singing in English?
2: I don't care.
7: That clip, by the way, is from an interview with the New York Times' Popcast. I don't think we could have gone straight to Bad Bunny's defiance. Ricky Martin had to set the stage, not just as an artist, but also as a queer person. I think of how Juan Gabriel couldn't really come out a generation before. And then Ricky Martin did, but with a lot of controversy leading up to it. And now artists like Young Miko can be as queer as they want on stage. People don't necessarily have to come out all the time anymore because queer elders like Ricky once had the courage to do so. Or, for example, Jenna Ortega can be as goth and as eccentric as she wants. Latinos are less and less beholden to the fiery mommy or hot Latin lover trope. I believe Ricky Martin played a key role in that cultural evolution. Art has lineage, queerness has lineage, and Ricky Martin, in my opinion, is an important elder in both of those lineages. Maybe a zaddy elder. But really, I think 100 years from now, Latinos will use Ricky Martin's long career arc to understand belonging and history in this country. Or actually, I think we can take it beyond that. I think Ricky Martin's legacy, as our producer Brittany Cronin pointed out to me, shows the evolution of Latinos and queer people beyond belonging in the U.S. And the key to understanding this is in Ricky's performance of Lo Que Le Pasó a Hawaii at the Super Bowl. This is arguably the most high-profile anti-colonial anthem of our time. It's a cry against statehood, it's a rally for resistance, and I want to talk about the specific section Ricky sings. No suelten la bandera, ni olviden el elolai. Que no quiero que hagan contigo lo que le pasó a Hawaii, he sings. The Lelolai is a traditional vocal improvisation sung by jíbaros. The song is imploring Puerto Ricans to hold on to cultural specificity, to collective memory, to identity as resistance. And Bad Bunny in the song is not asking to belong in or to the United States in any way. In fact, Lo Que Le Pasó a Hawaii is the opposite. It is saying we do not want to belong. We want to hold on to what is ours. And how powerful to have Ricky Martin sing this verse. The artist who the industry, in a way, forced to belong to the American mainstream, insisting on framing him within these tropes of Latinidad, hot, straight, Latin lover, that flattened his dimensionality, but no more. What a joy it is to see him break free from those stereotypes. And because he has given all of us, including my son, who will know who Ricky is, permission to do the same. And in this way, we all owe Ricky Martin.
6: That was the first episode of Muy Excited.

0: It with Maria Garcia, a podcast from our very own Futuro Studios that you can also watch on YouTube. Okay, dear listener, we're going to switch gears now and go from pop culture to immigration. Latino USA producer Reynaldo Leaños Jr. is going to start us off.
1: 15-year-old Ismael is stuffing his clothes into a large tan-colored backpack on the floor. Ismael's two younger siblings are also packing. His mom, a woman I'm calling orgullosa to protect her identity, is video recording him. The room is filled with excitement and nerves. Orgullosa knows that one day, they're going to look back on this afternoon with relief. Ismael's six-year-old brother, Esteban, is giggling.
2: ¿Por qué te sentí feliz, hijo? ¿Y por qué estás arreglando tu ropa?
3: Porque ya rato me quería ir para Estados Unidos.
2: Wow.
1: The family is in Honduras, preparing to leave for the airport. They are returning to their home in New Orleans, Louisiana, after living in Honduras for almost 9 months. A judge found that Immigration and Customs Enforcement had unlawfully removed them from the United States. I've been following their story since the summer of 2025. Orgullosa is a single mom. Two of her three kids were born in Honduras, but they hadn't been there in more than 7 years. And they were struggling to readjust. Now, after a months-long legal battle against their removal, they are ready to fly back to the U.S. Before DHS sent Orgullosa and her kids to Honduras, they were part of a group of migrants with special protections in the U.S. And her family got these benefits. Because in 2018, Orgullosa was forcibly separated from her then 5-year-old daughter, Estrella, on the U.S.-Mexico border. This was under the zero-tolerance immigration policy of the first Trump administration. During that time, hundreds of kids at the southern border were ripped apart from their parents. Orgullosa and her family have gone through challenge after challenge together, and the common thread to most of their problems? Trump's immigration enforcement agenda. But they remain hopeful that they will actually return to the U.S., and they hope their experience will create a path of return for others who were also wrongfully removed. Despite all that Orgullosa and her family have endured, they're ready to start rebuilding their lives in New Orleans. Yet again.
0: For this story, after more than a year of following Orgullosa's case, we reveal why she and her family were recently given the opportunity to return to the United States and how her case is an important legal victory that could help other wrongfully deported immigrants. Latino USA producer Reynaldo Leaños Jr. is going to pick up the story from here.
1: When DHS sent Orgullosa and her kids to Honduras last July, Orgullosa didn't have a place of her own. They moved in with her sister. Shortly after, local gangs started to target her and her family. She started a small business, selling traditional Honduran food outside of her sister's home. Men stopped by, greeted them, like customers interested in buying their food. But they took out a gun. And told them that if they were going to sell food frequently, they needed to pay the men a fee, basically an extortion tax. After their threats, Orgullosa says the men grabbed a baleada and took off. The fear for her safety filled Orgullosa with a sense of urgency. She needed to return with her kids to New Orleans. Meanwhile, in the U.S., the American Civil Liberties Union, or the ACLU, took Orgullosa's case to the federal government, seeking to bring her back to the country. The ACLU claimed Orgullosa's case fell under the so-called Misel Settlement Agreement. The agreement was signed under the Biden administration to right some of the wrongs of the family separation policies under the first Trump administration. It gave access to legal and mental health services to families like Orgullosa's, who were separated during the zero tolerance policy. They also received protections against removal from the U.S. One of the main attorneys fighting for Orgullosa was Lee Gallant from the ACLU. Last year, Lee began hearing from advocates and other attorneys about cases where the second Trump administration was violating the agreement that protected Orgullosa. This included deporting families who had been separated under Trump's first term. Lee was worried. These families were supposed to be legally protected. Removing them was unlawful. For Orgullosa, the agreement gave her family a status called parole, which allowed them to be in the U.S. at least until mid-2027. Orgullosa was one of the main cases highlighted in the ACLU's litigation, but she wasn't alone.
4: We went to court and said that these people shouldn't be deported. They're part of the family separation class and they have the right to pursue asylum and other benefits under the settlement.
1: Orgullosa's legal battle went on for several months. In Honduras, Orgullosa clung on to her faith and remained hopeful and waited. And then, almost 7 months after the family was wrongfully deported, they received life-changing news.
5: I checked my email first thing upon waking up. I saw the order. I read it to make sure I was reading it correctly, and I was just shaking.
1: This is Anilu Chadwick, another attorney and advocate who has helped Orgullosa throughout this process. The email she read said clearly the judge was siding with the ACLU and said they never should have been deported in the first place. Here is Lee, the lawyer from the ACLU again.
4: The court agreed and also rejected the government's argument that they had to pay their own way back and said that they have to be brought back at government expense. So we're in the process of trying to get all the families back who were deported pursuant to the court's order.
1: It was the morning of February 6th. Anilu called Orgullosa from the U.S. to tell her the news. In Honduras, Orgullosa was cooking breakfast.
2: Yo pegué un grito. Yo lloré de la emoción.
1: She let out a scream of joy and began to cry.
2: Y las primeras palabras que yo le dije a Anilu, yo bien sabía de que Dios iba a seguir obrando en nosotros.
1: Orgullosa says that throughout their time in Honduras, she had held on to her faith and believed that God would make this right for them. And now, that moment was finally here.
2: Yo me sentí feliz, yo me sentí alegre y yo se lo dije a mis hijos.
1: Orgullosa felt happy and relieved, and so did Anilu.
5: I remember being in my kitchen too, as she was standing in her kitchen in Honduras and telling her the news, and dropped to my knees and just kept thanking God.
0: Coming up on Latino USA, we hear about Orgullosa and her family's return and how they're still vulnerable to the Trump administration's immigration enforcement crackdown.
6: I will not make a promise I can't keep. 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
0: Stay with us. No te vayas.
7: 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I'm Pilar Uribe. Thanks for joining us. Gracias por acompañarnos. 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
0: It's Latino USA. I'm Maria Hinojosa. Today, we're following Orgullosa as she prepares to fly back from Honduras to the United States. I'm going to pass the mic back to Latino USA producer Reynaldo Leaños Jr.
1: Months passed before Orgullosa and her family received any information from the federal government about details on how this return

0: might take place. And then one day, through WhatsApp, the federal government told Orgullosa the date and time of her family's flight back to the U.S. I immediately hopped on a video call with her.
1: Mire, yo sé de que va a ser un día de tan, tan, tan grande, maravilloso en mi vida y en la vida de mi familia. Y yo me estoy preparando bien psicológicamente y verbalmente.
0: She was visibly happy and hopeful. She was mentally preparing herself for her return. Orgullosa began the rounds of goodbyes for her family in Honduras. During Orgullosa's goodbyes, she told her mom how thankful she was to have spent the last 9 months with her. While she was in Honduras, Orgullosa enjoyed being reunited with family she hadn't seen in person in more than 7 years. She was also fixated on returning to the U.S. Orgullosa's mom was happy she was allowed to return to the U.S. and told her,
1: Tú no soñas abajo, tú soñas grande, me dice mi mami a mí.
0: You don't dream small, you always dream big. And now Orgullosa is wrestling with some key questions. What are her plans when she returns to New Orleans? How will she start over? She's low on money, she doesn't have a home in the U.S., and her family won't be there to help.
1: Yo voy a buscar mi trabajo porque yo no me voy a sentar en Estados Unidos a buscar mi trabajo para poder sobrevivir con mis hijos.
0: Then, she'll look for a job to provide for her family. Both Orgullosa and Annie Lou know that even if she made it back to the U.S., her legal problems would not be over.
2: There are still concerns of how we got to this point and making sure that this does not happen again and that the family can build their lives now with a bit more stability and security.
0: On April 27, about 3 months after the court's decision in her favor and 9 months after they were unlawfully deported, Orgullosa and her children flew safely back to the U.S. On the plane, her eldest son, 15-year-old Ismael, made her a promise.
1: Sí, a mi mamá. Y al llegar a Estados Unidos, yo solo voy a seguir mi estudio y yo voy a... Ya cuando yo ya esté un poco, cuando tenga la edad, yo voy a trabajar para yo poder ayudarte.
0: He said he would continue his studies, and then when he got older, he would get a job and try and help her out financially. Because he had seen how much Orgullosa had sacrificed for all of them. The family returned to New Orleans, but not to their old home. Instead, they're living in a different part of town. It was not an easy comeback. It was almost like starting again from zero, because before they were unlawfully removed, her life in New Orleans was falling apart. Orgullosa was reaching her breaking point. Her partner had broken up with her. She didn't have food at home. Her mom had gotten sick in Honduras. She lost her car and her job. Immigration agents were also harassing her. Then one day, when they arrived at her door, she said, "Just send me back to Honduras." This is part of my 2025 episode about Orgullosa.
1: Yo sentía que mi cabeza se me estaba reventando y emigración molestando por todos lados.
0: Orgullosa didn't really want to go back, but in that moment, she was broken. This is why Orgullosa is not just simply coming back home. She's starting over again. And now, even though she's back in the U.S., Annie Lou, the attorney and advocate, says she is not eligible for some of the benefits she had before her departure because she already used them.
2: The returning families, parents, or children, or the qualifying family members, if they previously accessed service benefits through the settlement, they're not able to access it once more.
0: Remember, in 2018, the U.S. government forcibly separated Orgullosa from her daughter Estrella during the zero tolerance policy. She later became part of the Misel VI settlement agreement and obtained certain protections and benefits. Well, according to experts, the settlement stipulates that some of the benefits have a shelf life, meaning they can be used only for a certain amount of time, and then they can't be accessed again.
2: The settlement didn't envision families taken after being provided stability through the settlement benefits.
0: Anilu says when the ACLU and the government were agreeing on the terms of the settlement, they never thought that separated families would be wrongfully removed from the U.S. by the federal government. Some of those benefits that Orgullosa used before she was wrongfully removed included things like 6 months of rental assistance.
2: Right now, there's nothing in the settlement that provides benefits that would be offered for families newly integrating into the U.S. through the Family Reunification Task Force process.
0: Now, there's no safety net for Orgullosa. She has to get back on her feet on her own. A few weeks after her return to New Orleans, I caught up with Orgullosa and Anilu via a video call. And almost instantly, I noticed Orgullosa sounded very different.
3: Muy buenos días, ¿cómo estás?
1: Aquí más o menos, Anilu.
0: She wasn't as full of energy and wasn't as talkative as in my previous interviews with her. Orgullosa sounded as if life was wearing her down.
3: Se me suenas cansada.
1: Sí, ando con un poco de dolor de cuerpo.
0: She was exhausted.
1: Me siento cansada por motivos de que ya como yo ya tiempo no trabajaba exactamente así como estaba trabajando desde que yo llegué.
0: She started working long shifts in a very demanding new job as a housekeeper at a local hotel. And it's taking a toll on her body.
1: Y estar agachándote haciendo esas camas son lo que más afecta.
0: She's constantly hunched over, which is causing her a lot of back pain. Even though she's grateful for the work, it's a lot of physical labor. And it's not just her new job that has her feeling tired lately.
1: Y también cansadita, que digamos de que cuando yo llego a casa, no me acuesto porque no estoy en mi propio espacio. Yo estoy en casa de otra persona.
0: When she gets home, she can't fully unwind and rest because she and her kids are living in someone else's house. Her local church helped facilitate this setup to help Orgullosa get back on her feet. However, despite the discomfort, she says the most important thing is that her kids are now living in the U.S. again.
1: Me sentí alegre porque ya mis hijos van a tener un nuevo futuro.
0: After all, it's what they fought for, she says. A better education and life for her children.
1: Porque allá en Honduras no hay un buen futuro de educación para los niños.
0: And Orgullosa was also able to return to her old church.
1: Ellos siempre me decían a mí de que cómo fue mi proceso, de que cómo fue que yo regresé.
0: When the churchgoers first saw her, they asked her how she was doing and how she was able to return.
1: Yo le dije yo a ellos de que Dios tiene un propósito para nosotros, que por eso que él nos trajo más para acá otra vez.
0: She told them, God has a plan for all of us, and that's why he was able to bring our family back again. It's been about 2 months since Orgullosa returned to New Orleans, and she has gained some footing. But Anilu, the attorney and advocate, says there are still more hurdles on the horizon.
2: I always tell every single parent and child supported through the reunification after the separation, I will not make a promise I can't keep, and I can't make a promise that this won't happen again.
0: Anilu believes there's a possibility that Orgullosa could be targeted and wrongfully removed again because immigration authorities under Trump are still detaining and removing scores of immigrants who are legally protected in the U.S.
2: After everything we have seen and continue to see, I'm not sure what's coming next.
0: Even though there's uncertainty in the air, Orgullosa remains hopeful.
1: No le voy a decir que me siento nerviosa. De los 100%, yo me siento unos 80% bien.
0: She doesn't feel nervous per se, but she's about 80% at ease. Orgullosa is just one case, and it goes beyond her. As of today, not all the other wrongfully deported families have been brought back to the U.S., according to Anilu.
2: As I understand, some are back. Some still continue to fight for their return when the court had granted their return in February. So now, nearly 6 months out, there's still no certain time by which these processes will be complete.
0: The good news, though, is that Orgullosa's case has had an impact. Anilu says it has recently been cited in other litigation

0: against the Department of Homeland Security and its agencies where someone was wrongfully removed.
1: So in a very ironic way, this case has established processes for ordering wrongful removals to be returned, but has not prevented forcible separations from happening.
0: Legal Learned, the ACLU attorney, learned during Orgullosa's litigation that ICE had detained other previously separated families that were protected under the same settlement agreement that protected Orgullosa.
2: We don't know how many people are being detained. Sometimes the government's telling us, but we don't know that the government's telling us about everybody. Sometimes we're hearing from lawyers and advocates around the country.
0: According to the Brookings Institute, ICE has detained more than 400,000 immigrants, including families like Orgullosa's, with legal protections since Trump retook office in 2025.
2: The other thing that happened is we found out that dozens of people, class members, are being detained, and we believe unlawfully, and the government was refusing to give us the basis for their detention.
0: So the team at the ACLU is trying to get them released. Regardless of how many people are detained or deported, Lee, Anilu, and other advocates in this space see this as a clear attack on families who were previously separated and should be protected, especially after everything that the U.S. government has put them through. They're also calling for these previously separated families to be put on a path towards some sort of permanent status so that they can truly build their lives in the U.S. without any fear that they could be again separated and deported to countries where they don't have permanent roots anymore. In New Orleans, Orgullosa is remaining positive for her children. Right now, her goals are clear. Find a better living situation, keep her job, enroll her kids into school, and little by little, start building up their lives again.
3: That was Latino USA producer Reynaldo Leaños Jr. Since we last spoke with Orgullosa, she quit her housekeeping job and is looking for new opportunities elsewhere, and she was able to find an apartment of her own to live with her family. We're going to continue following this story here at Latino USA. It's part of our democracy and election coverage, the Latino Factor, how we vote.

0: That's it for today. First, you heard an episode of our new podcast, Muy Excited, hosted and written by Maria Garcia. The Muy Excited team includes Marta Martinez, Brittany Cronin, Marlon Bishop, Victoria Estrada, and Juan Carlos Peláez. Executive producers at Futuro Studios are Marlon Bishop and Maria Garcia. Executive producers at iHeart are Leo Gomez and Arlene Santana. Our second story was produced by Reynaldo Leaños Jr. and edited by Benilei Ramirez. Fernanda Chavarri is our managing editor. Nancy Trujillo is our production manager. Our engineers are Stephanie LeBeau, Julia Caruso, J.J. Grubin, and Brandon Grugel at Multitude. The Latino USA team also includes Roxana Aguirre, Glorimar Marquez, and Julieta Martinelli. Benilei Ramirez and I are executive producers. I'm your host, Maria Hinojosa. You can find Latino USA on your podcast feed, also on our website, latinousa.org. And you can listen to us anytime then. Muchas gracias. Hasta la próxima. Chao.
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5: Live from NPR News in Washington, I'm Ryland Barton. President Trump now says the U.S. hasn't agreed to grant Ukraine licenses to produce Patriot missile systems. NPR's Franco Ordonez reports.
6: Less than 3 weeks ago, Trump told Ukrainian President Volodymyr Zelensky that the U.S. would give Ukraine a license to manufacture Patriot air defense missiles, something Kyiv has long wanted. But now Trump says the U.S. must be judicious with sharing the technology.
7: Now, we have not agreed to that. We're talking about it. But it's a hard thing to give away that kind of technology. And I don't think this would ever happen. But, you know, those people that you give that technology, they can someday turn on you.
6: Access to the missiles has been a critical part of Ukraine's defense in the war. The Biden administration sent stockpiles over to assist. But Trump has so far resisted doing so. Franco Ordonez, NPR News. The White House.
5: The Trump administration has dropped its case against a former Olympic canoeist who was accused of vandalizing the reflecting pool in Washington, D.C. NPR's Chloe Veltman reports the motion to dismiss charges against David Hearn blames the damage on a botched renovation.
8: In the 20-page filing, government prosecutors say the damage to the reflecting pool was caused by contractor errors and rushed construction rather than vandalism. National Guard troops and U.S. Park Police arrested David Hearn at the reflecting pool after he stopped to examine a peeling section of the new pool liner. Federal prosecutors charged Hearn with felony property destruction, alleging he deliberately tore the lining installed as part of a $14 million rehab. Hearn pleaded not guilty. In a statement to NPR, Hearn's legal team said the dismissal, quote, does not erase the abuse of government power in arresting and charging a patriotic American who did nothing wrong. Chloe Veltman, NPR News.
5: And the U.S. says Hamas has confirmed that it will disarm as part of a deal announced by President Trump that also requires Israel to end its strikes and withdraw from Gaza. It marks a potential breakthrough in ending the war, but implementation faces major challenges. The FBI says that water facilities across the U.S. were victims of recent cyber attacks. NPR's Jenna McLaughlin spoke to cybersecurity experts who say they've seen hackers widely targeting industrial devices.
9: According to multiple cybersecurity experts interviewed by NPR, there's evidence that bad actors have been scanning the internet in recent weeks, looking for insecure industrial control systems. Those devices are used in critical infrastructure, from water to power. Michael Crean of cybersecurity firm SonicWall says his company has seen broad opportunistic attacks on this technology explode in recent months, highlighting the risk of connecting these devices to the internet. Another cybersecurity expert who requested anonymity to protect sources on sensitive security matters said the recent attacks were almost certainly linked to Iran. The timing suggests they were likely motivated by U.S. strikes. Jen McLaughlin, NPR News.
5: This is NPR.
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5: Although some of Florida's Republican leaders seem to be backing off their support, a referendum on property taxes will still be on the November ballot.
6: Property taxes are what help pay for things like police and fire protection, emergency management, garbage pickup.
5: Also this week, if you're running for governor in Florida, you have to be a full-time Florida resident. And there's controversy about one candidate's residency.
7: This case centered on his whether or not he was a permanent resident in Washington, D.C.
5: We'll also look at how big data centers could impact Florida's freshwater supplies, and we'll go swimming with the sharks. I'm Tom Flanagan. On air and online, this is Capitol Report and our end-of-the-week wrap-up of top stories from Tallahassee. Proposed Constitutional Amendment 3 is an item on the November ballot. If passed, it would significantly reduce Floridians' property tax burdens by increasing what's known as the homestead exemption, or the amount of property value exempt from being taxed. Currently, Florida's exemption sits at $50,000, but Amendment 3 aims to raise it to $150,000 next year and to $250,000 in 2028. Property taxes are a massive source of general revenue for small municipalities that don't have much commercial activity and have low property values. For them, the passage of Amendment 3 would mean a dire lack of funding for public services and the potential shutting of City Hall doors. WGCU's Emma Rodriguez spoke with Kate Payne, state government reporter for the Florida Trib. Payne's reporting on Amendment 3's possible impact took her to the town of Bowling Green, where passage is a worst-case scenario.
8: What motivated state lawmakers to get this amendment on the ballot?
6: So we're seeing actually across the country what some have called a property tax revolt playing out. And that's because housing prices have really soared since the pandemic, far outpacing inflation. And we're seeing that across the country. And local governments have benefited from this by pulling in more tax revenues, not by raising tax rates necessarily, but simply collecting more revenues on homes that are now worth significantly more. Local governments would also tell you everything has gotten more expensive for them, just like it has for everybody else. But really, it was Republican Governor Ron DeSantis who, for about a year now, has been ringing this bell about property taxes and arguing we should do away with them entirely. And he pushed the Republican-controlled state legislature to hold a special session to pass his proposal on this. Lawmakers did amend that proposal, carving out school-related taxes. Homeowners will still have to pay those school taxes, but they took up this proposal from the governor's office.
8: With that lack of tax dollars, of course, comes a lack of funding for municipal services. What are some examples of those, and why are they essential for residents?
6: Property taxes are what help pay for things like police and fire protection, emergency management, garbage pickup, road maintenance, public health services, local parks, public libraries, and also drinking water and sewage treatment. Public safety is a huge part of this picture. In 55 of Florida's 67 counties, public safety is the single largest line item in their budget.
8: Your reporting took you to the small, low-income town of Bowling Green in Hardy County. You spoke to their mayor, Sam Fite, about how Amendment 3's passage would really hurt the town and other small municipalities in the state. What are his biggest worries?
6: He's not giving up on his town. You know, he's optimistic by nature, and he'll still be optimistic when they have to lock up City Hall and close it for good. And he kind of jokes about how he already has a burial plot picked out in the town cemetery, and he hopes that the town itself will still be alive when the time comes, because right now, a quarter of the town's general revenue comes from property taxes. And in Bowling Green, 98% of the homesteaded properties are already worth less than $250,000. So this measure, if voters pass it, would effectively wipe out property taxes in this town. This would leave just 20 homeowners in town whose houses are worth more than $250,000. So 20 people to essentially be paying the full cost for everyone else in town, which raises some real questions.
8: And on top of Mayor Fight, you

0: sat down with other Bowling Green residents, what's the range of emotions and opinions you're seeing from them, especially those folks whose families have been in Bowling Green for generations?
1: So this is a very conservative area, not people who want big government and a lot of taxes, for sure. But there were a lot of people who really said, you know, wait a minute, what about police? What about the fire department? And they understand that those services are made possible by property taxes.
0: Lastly, Kate, in the event that Amendment 3 passes, what's the fallback plan? Have you heard anything from Bowling Green or any other small municipalities?
1: So they're all poring over their municipal budgets, you know, looking for places to cut. But again, communities like this have so little wiggle room, so few options. Bowling Green has one garbage truck. So where can we cut back is a real question. And speaking with the mayor, he did talk about things like raising utility fees, you know, trying to recoup these revenues in other ways through potentially new fees, you know, in places like Bowling Green, really sort of vulnerable local economies that are already on the brink. They're going to be really hard questions.
2: That was Florida Trib reporter Kate Payne speaking with WGCU's Emma Rodriguez. As Florida's election season heats up, two high-profile legal battles took place in Leon County Court over the past 2 weeks. One judge made a decision in a challenge to a gubernatorial candidate's ballot eligibility, and another is mulling whether the wording of that proposed property tax amendment should be rewritten before voters cast their ballots. WFSU's Tristan Wood spoke with WUSF state reporter Douglas Soule about what's at stake.
3: So, Douglas, I've been following from the stories you put out and also your posts on social media that you've spent a lot of time in court the last 2 weeks.
4: Tristan, that's right. The Leon County Courthouse has been a second home these last couple weeks. I've probably spent $100 at the vending machine.
3: Gotcha on that. Aside from, you know, what you used to fill your stomach, let's talk about what's filling your brain when you were physically there. I know the first case you were there for was kind of the James Fishback. You know, he's one of the candidates running for governor. Kind of his ballot eligibility case. Walk us through why that case was there.
4: This was an incredibly interesting case. Here's a situation where one candidate challenged the eligibility of another, Lieutenant Governor Jay Collins, who's also running in the GOP primary for governor, questioned the ability to run of James Fishback. He's an investor, and he's also a pretty controversial candidate, James Fishback is. Some critics have accused him of racism and anti-Semitism. He denies that, but there's a lot of James Fishback stuff on Twitter if you just take a scroll through a Florida political algorithm.
3: Yeah, I know some of his comments that he said. He's called Byron Donalds a front runner of that race, said that he's a slave to Israel. Byron Donalds is, of course, a black man, and that's one of several types of comments he's made. What's at the center question about whether he was eligible for the ballot or not, kind of what was going on there?
4: Yeah, those controversial comments aren't a part of this case. This case centered on his whether or not he was a permanent resident in Washington, D.C. in the early 2020s. The Collins team, they pointed to the fact that Fishback registered to vote and voted in D.C. in 2020. Fishback also bought a condo in D.C. in 2021, and on mortgage paperwork, he listed it as his primary residence. Fishback, interestingly to me as I watched this hearing, didn't deny those two things. He said that he inadvertently registered in D.C. He said he walked into a polling place to vote for Trump in 2020, and in 2021, when he signed the mortgage paperwork, he said he did it in a rush. He called that condo in D.C. a place that he had to visit his parents, and he said that it was an investment property. The judge ultimately said that Fishback, or at least Team Collins, couldn't prove that he ever intended D.C. as his permanent residence, that he was good to run in this election cycle.
3: The other issue that you were in Leon County Court over the last 2 weeks for is equally, if not more important, a kind of concerns related to this property tax ballot initiative. What was

0: at what kind of the issue ongoing with why it was in court?
1: So a little context to our listeners here. If you don't recall, it's so much happened this spring and early summer that this a reminder is needed here. The lawmakers here in Florida, they called, well, I believe DeSantis called a special session to lower the property tax. The lawmakers came in and had a special session. They lowered the and they passed a proposal that would lower the property tax. It didn't go as far as Governor Ron DeSantis wanted, so he's saying he's not going to campaign for it. Regardless, it would dramatically reduce some of the revenues for local governments. Local governments are concerned that it could impact the ability to carry out some important local services. That being said, that is not a part of the litigation that I covered this week. Some multiple parties have accused the summary and the ballot proposal's title of being misleading and too biased. So they're wanting new wording to be on place. And this wording is what voters would see on the ballot. And at least 60% of voters need to approve that proposed constitutional amendment on the ballot for it to become law of the land.
0: Understood. So, kind of, I know the decision from that case isn't out yet. Right?
1: It is not. The judge asked the parties to submit proposed rulings by the end of Monday, 5 p.m. Monday. I would imagine that ruling would come soon. I don't want to say for sure next week, but obviously a decision needs to be made very, very quickly because the election is so close.
0: Awesome, Douglas. Thank you so much for the time. I appreciate you.
1: It's always good to talk to you, Tristan. Excited for next time.
0: All right. Have a good one. Thank you so much, man. I appreciate it.
2: That was WFSU's Tristan Wood speaking with WUSF's Douglas Soule. Well, with that August 18th primary less than 3 weeks away, former House Speaker Paul Renner is trying to climb up the polls and drag down U.S. Representative Byron Donalds in the Republican gubernatorial primary. Renner says Donalds is ignoring base Republican voters in his campaign, especially by refusing to debate him, Lieutenant Governor Jay Collins, and conservative activist and investor James Fishback, who we just talked about. On the campaign trail, Renner touts his record as House Speaker from 2022 to 2024, when he helped shepherd much of Governor Ron DeSantis' agenda into law. He also acknowledged DeSantis, who is term limited, hasn't helped consolidate a coalition to defeat Donalds, the GOP frontrunner, who's been endorsed by President Donald Trump.
3: Well, the governor obviously could help in consolidating, and but you're right that he doesn't want Donalds. He's said as much publicly many times, and so but we see momentum. I mean, nonetheless, we see momentum that people want the adult in the room.
2: Polling shows Donalds leading Renner, Collins, Fishback, and seven other Republican candidates for the GOP nomination. Coming up on Capitol Report. Water is Florida's most precious commodity. We'll explore how that might be impacted by proposed AI data centers.
4: Approving any sort of request for zoning change or approving a data center, they need to know from their water management district, how is this going to affect the water availability in our area?
2: If you think it seems there are more sharks around nowadays, you're not wrong.
5: For anybody who's been in Florida for 30 years or so, it may look like the shark populations have really increased, and that's because they have.

0: The first half of this year brought extreme or exceptional drought to the vast majority of Florida, and this has persisted in many areas. The effects are visible in water bodies connected to the Floridan aquifer. In WFSU's latest Coast to Canopy podcast, we look at water usage in Florida, how it has affected the springs, and we consider the potential effects of AI data centers on Florida's groundwater. For this excerpt, host Rob Diaz de Villegas sat down with, in this order, Haley Moody, director of the Florida Springs Institute, and Kelly Keyes, communications director at the FSU Wakulla Springs Lab.
1: There are certainly things that we can do in our own homes to save water, but there are some allocations that seem to be a little out of proportion, and it gets really challenging when we're

0: times of drought to really ask people to, you know, do what they can to save water. I know in the Tampa Bay region, like, restaurants had stopped serving cups of water to the people that were coming to patronize their restaurants. They had to actually ask for water. So those things are a little hard to swallow when so much water is being allocated for a single permit for an industry like phosphate mining.
1: Are there a lot of industrial permits issued in Florida? Because it seems like it's not like a huge amount of number, but that each individual user might use a lot.
0: So there are quite a few. And again, some will use more water than others. This particular phosphate mine up in White Springs, for example, is allocated over 60 million gallons per day, which is really significant. So I know bottled water gets a lot of attention, but across the state, I think it's all bottled water permits are somewhere around 6 million gallons per day. So that's quite a difference in terms of what people know about and what people are talking about and what people are really advocating for and against. I do think it's important that people have that information. They understand where this water is going.
1: So we, the consumers, are the ones using most of it right now. A lot of counties are considering whether or not they want to open up for having AI data centers, which are reputably known as taking a lot of water. What would that mean, having AI data centers taking water from the aquifer?
0: This is a hot topic right now. It is this sort of new industry. It is sort of this new thing being proposed in Florida. It has come pretty quickly, I think. But this is what I will say about data centers. A medium-sized data center could use as much as 300,000 gallons per day. A large-scale data center could use as much as 5 million gallons per day. There are different types of systems. There are open-loop and closed-loop systems. But they both have both a direct water use and an indirect water use. And we just have to keep a careful eye on both of those, because the indirect water use from the electricity consumption can actually be quite large, even in those closed loop systems. This becomes really challenging when we see proposals for data centers show up within spring sheds of outstanding Florida springs, for example. There have been 30 outstanding Florida springs designated by the Florida Springs and Aquifer Protection Act of 2016. And those springs actually have legal protections. For example, it wasn't exactly a data center proposal, but it was a land use change in order to sort of move in that direction of a data center in Citrus County recently, that was in the Kings Bay Crystal River Springshed at Holder Industrial Park. And it was just a couple of weeks ago that this land use change in order to facilitate a large-scale data center came before the Planning and Development Commission down there in Citrus County, and they actually denied the request. And this was partially because of the public outcry, because so many people showed up to fight back against this. In these situations, what really needs to happen is that whether it comes before the county commission or whether it comes before the planning and zoning board or planning and development board, they both really need to be in very close communication with the water management district. Whatever water management district they're in, they need to make sure that they are requesting a water availability study before approving any sort of request for zoning change or approving a data center. They need to know from their water management district, how is this going to affect the water availability in our area? And if there is an outstanding Florida spring, how will it affect the minimum flow and level that's been established for that spring, or an outstanding Florida water, for that matter, that has a minimum flow and level? The counties and the planning and zoning boards, they really need to lean into the water management districts for that information, for the water modeling, because they're not going to have that information. They're going to need to get that from their districts. So that would be my recommendation moving forward. You know, we also have this situation here in Florida with our Lime Rock aquifer. We have sinkholes that form.
1: Right.
0: And our water use actually has a lot to do with that. Because we have this vast underground aquifer, in a lot of places in Florida, it's the water that's holding up the land above it. And if that water level drops, and it drops too quickly, the land can drop right along with it. And this is something that, again, if a county or an area is considering bringing a data center, they need to be really clear about that impact of the water use, because sinkholes could open up. And they need to know about that. And they, again, can request a sinkhole susceptibility study from the water management district for the water use.
1: Tallahassee area, we don't have, at least within the Wilcoa Springs area, there's some agriculture, but not as heavy as other places in Florida. Mm-hmm. And then we don't have any industrial uses of water here, but in other parts of the state, that's more of a thing. So talk about if we were to get, like, say, I know there's a recent moratorium was passed on AI data centers in Leon County, which isn't a permanent stop to that, but just for a while, we're not going to consider it.
2: Yeah.
1: But if we were to get an AI data center sort of in the Wilcoa Springs shed, so what would that mean for the amount of water that would be taken from that part of the aquifer?
3: And Wilcoa County passed that as well as Leon. So I can't speak scientifically, you know, and I'm not going to specifically about a data center, but in a more general sense, right? Like, we live in the East Coast and we know we have a lot of water here, right? And trends are showing even that, like, maybe even slightly wetter, obviously not this past year, but slightly wetter. But we have a lot of rain. We have a lot of water. We have a lot of springs. But sometimes it gets really dry. We know in Tallahassee, our sinkhole lakes sometimes get low. Those are natural cycles. And the animals and the entire ecosystem, all of the habitat, all of that is dependent on that amount of water and sometimes that fluctuation of water. And so taking a lot of water out of that system, obviously, the ecosystem has, over, you know, millennia, has grown to depend on the amount of water as it exists. Yeah. That's what I would say generally, is that us humans taking a lot out, that we want to think hard about that because of the ecosystems around here.
4: That was Rob Diaz de Villegas speaking with Haley Moody, director of the Florida Springs Institute, and Kelly Keyes, communications director at the FSU Wakulla Springs Lab.

0: Florida Attorney General James Uthmeyer is putting the Roman Catholic Church on notice. If they take taxpayer-funded vouchers for their schools, they should accept vaccine exemptions for their students. In a letter sent today to the Florida Conference of Catholic Bishops, Uthmeyer, citing the Catholic Catechism, Pope Leo, and Scripture, argued Catholic doctrine does not allow its schools to reject vaccine exemptions for religious reasons. The letter comes 10 days before most school districts in the state open their doors for the 2026-2027 school year. Many Catholic schools in Florida accept students who pay tuition with help from the state's private school vouchers. Currently, more than 500,000 students across the state take part in the program. As of March 2026, about a quarter of the state's education budget goes to voucher programs. That's up from 12% in 2021. You're listening to Capitol Report from WFSU Public Media. I'm Tom Flanagan. Finally this week, after a shark attack earlier this summer left a swimmer in Panama City with severe injuries to both arms, some residents along the Gulf Coast are thinking twice about getting in the water. But as Randy Buxta with the Rural News Service reports, experts say shark attacks remain exceedingly rare.
1: Recently, residents gathered at T.H. Stone Memorial St. Joseph Peninsula State Park to listen to Wewahitchka shark fisher Travis Lucas. Lucas catches and tags sharks along the Gulf for the National Oceanic and Atmospheric Administration, NOAA. The tag allows NOAA to track and monitor the shark population and migration patterns.
2: We focus a lot of our productivity and our outreach to the sharks to tag and release for NOAA. So we will stick a tag in them. We send all the information over to NOAA. They can track the migratory patterns of these species. They help kind of understand the breeding process, what sharks are in what area.
1: Lucas says sharks are part of the ocean.

0: but he says there are simple steps swimmers can take to help protect themselves, including removing electronics like smartwatches before getting in the water, since Lucas says they could attract sharks.
1: We'd be mindful when we're in the water, anything that puts off electric. We're seeing more now because there's a lot of waterproof electronics, smartwatches and such. And where to us, we don't feel it. Sharks hunt by the encozema in their nose, which is a gel product that senses electromagnetic fields.
0: Other important safety steps include paying attention to where you're swimming and being sure to swim in a group, says Gavin Naylor, who runs the website International Shark Attack Files.
2: When you see bait fish close into shore, don't go swimming. Also, we shouldn't go swimming on our own because you're more likely to look like a curiosity. If you're with a group of people splashing around, you make a lot of noise, then the sharks are going to do their level best to avoid you.
0: Naylor says shark attacks are a very rare occurrence in Florida. His record shows the attack in Panama City was just the 10th unprovoked attack reported in the area since 1900. According to data from the University of Florida Shark Research Program, only one attack in the last 20 years was fatal in the Gulf area. Dean Grubbs at FSU's Coastal Marine Lab says that there are several factors for why the shark attacks are more common than they were 30 years ago, but points to the population of sharks increasing, as well as more people using the water.
3: For anybody who's been in Florida for 30 years or so, it may look like the shark populations have really increased, and that's because they have. Because 30 years ago, our populations of sharks were at their minimum. They had been severely overfished. And so they've been recovering. And this includes black-tip sharks, you know, tiger sharks, bull sharks, you name it. For those that have been fishing in this region for 50 years or more, where it's getting back to where it used to be. But at that same time that these shark populations have been increasing over the last 30 years, the number of people that you're using the water has also increased.
0: Grubb said that one of his biggest concerns is whether the general public is ready to coexist with a healthy shark population.
3: One of them is, are humans ready for healthy shark populations? Are we ready to live with healthy shark populations? You know, we want a healthy marine ecosystem that includes healthy shark populations as part of that. And so for those folks that have been in Florida for, 20 or 30 years, it seems like the shark populations are out of hand, but really it's just getting back into some of balance.
0: And for Tammy Stephanie, a local resident on the Gulf, coexisting with sharks is part of the beauty of the Gulf Coast.
4: We are lucky to live here in the Gulf, and sharks are part of it. Without them, we wouldn't have the beautiful Gulf that we have.
0: While Grubb says the population is increasing, he says residents do not need to be afraid of going into the water. Just keep an eye out for anyone bait fishing, do not swim alone, and leave the electronics on the beach. In Gulf County, for the Rural News Service, I'm Rennie Buxta.
5: Our regular Capitol Report correspondents are Gina Jordan, Regan McCarthy, Randy Buxta, and Tristan Wood. Thanks also to Emma Rodriguez, Douglas Saul, and Rob Diaz de Villegas. 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
1: Ladies and gentlemen, I know this is not protocol and all this, but for the first time in her life, one of the greatest persons in my life is in here tonight to hear me sing. My mother, let's give her a big hand. Eva Witherspoon.

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0: 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It's great to have you along, and we hope you'll stay tuned. There's much more to come.

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No further than here on 91.3 WLRM and 91.5 WKWM in the Keys. There is more just ahead on Weeknight Jazz right after these announcements.

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We're so glad you've joined us for this edition of Weeknight Jazz here on South Florida's home for great jazz, 7 nights a week, 91.3 WLRN. Please stay tuned for more great sounds right after this break.

done and crop yields will be greatly reduced. Levels of malnutrition across much of the country were described as severe even before the sharp rise in the price of staple goods over recent weeks. UNICEF have described the situation as a massive disaster. Levels of malnutrition across much of the country were described as severe even before the sharp rise in the price of staple goods over recent weeks. UNICEF

0: Kyiv in 3 days. Oksana, a resident of Kyiv, described the scenes as the attack took place.
1: They were really terrified,
0: with Donetsk the most badly affected. It's the second ballistic missile attack on Kyiv in 3 days. Oksana, a resident of Kyiv, described the scenes as the attack took place.
1: They were really terrified.

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1: Israeli volunteers are driving sick Palestinians from the occupied West Bank to hospitals in Israel. We'll meet the people brought together by these journeys in the shadow of war.
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3: Hello, I'm James Reynolds. Welcome to BBC Conversations. This time, we bring together victims of the wildfires that have swept through vast areas of Europe. In our conversations, Muriel in France and Julian in Spain shared their experiences of escaping the flames. Robin, on holiday with his family, describes what it was like as the fire approached their French campsite.
4: You know, the pool was getting filled up with ash, so you could see old black pine needles. You could see bits of bark that were burnt. It blocked out the sun, and then it was almost like, you know, what you imagine to be, the from a film or something, the beginning of the end of the world.
3: We also bring together volunteers helping to provide food and shelter for people displaced from their homes. That's BBC Conversations after the latest news.
5: BBC News with Danielle Jałowiecka. The embattled head of world football, Gianni Infantino, has scrapped his plan to allow private investment in the World Cup following a fierce backlash from football associations worldwide. He said he was acting because the proposal was dividing the sport, but he's facing calls to resign over the debacle. Lee Milner reports.
6: Earlier this week, it emerged that FIFA was planning to create a commercial subsidiary to run the men's and women's World Cups and other major competitions. But the backlash came quickly. Last night, the most powerful man in football abandoned the plans. He said the purpose had always been to unite and improve, and as a result of the controversy, the scheme would not proceed. It's the biggest setback of Infantino's time at FIFA, and with an election for his post due next March, questions about his leadership are only likely to grow.
5: Activists in Sudan are warning that a severe drought risks deepening the famine that's taken hold after 3 years of civil war. With more details, here's Julian Bedford.
7: Gedaref State is known as Sudan's breadbasket, but many farmers there say the soil is now uncultivable because of lack of rain. Even if the weather breaks, they say, the damage has been done and crop yields will be greatly reduced. Levels of malnutrition across much of the country were described as severe even before the sharp rise in the price of staple goods over recent weeks. UNICEF have described the situation as a massive disaster that's getting worse by the day.
5: The British Maritime Safety Agency says two tankers have been struck in the Strait of Hormuz. One incident took place near the Omani port of Qasr.
7: Severe even before the sharp rise in the price of staple goods over recent weeks. UNICEF have described the situation as a massive disaster that's getting worse by the day.
5: The British

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0: and Fethullah Gulen movement. He was a dismissed army captain and former helicopter pilot. More than 250 people died in the 2016 putsch, which triggered mass purges throughout all of Turkey's state structures. A week after the deadly car attack on the Berlin Pride event, tens of thousands...
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2: A woman was killed and more than 30 participants were injured when an Islamist extremist attacked the Berlin gathering a week ago. 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
4: I'm Tim Padgett. Welcome to the South Florida Roundup on WLRN. Bienvenidos, bienveni, bienvindo. The official date of the Florida primary elections is August 18th, but early in-person voting starts this Monday, August 3rd. So on today's show, we'll get up to speed on the contests and the controversies awaiting us next month. Spoiler alert. Mail-in balloting is not a worry, despite President Trump's baseless claims that it is. What is a concern, for Democrats anyway, is how Florida's newly drawn and very red congressional map has created primary candidate chaos across South Florida. The voting process itself, though, looks set to be smooth. Even so, is the president's crusade to cast doubt on the integrity of U.S. elections doing just that? Are voters, for example, more hesitant now to cast mail-in ballots? If so, how are election advocates countering the disinformation? Is all the noise about voting drowning out what we need to know about the people and issues we're voting for, especially in unusually crowded races like this year's South Florida Democratic congressional primaries? As always, we'd like to hear your thoughts and questions. Call us at 800-743-WLRN, 800-743-9576. Joining me now in the studio to get us started on these questions is Marisol Zenteno. She is the Miami-Dade County president of the nonprofit League of Women Voters. She was also a Democratic candidate for Miami-Dade County property appraiser in 2024, but lost to Republican Tomas Regalado. Marisol, thank you for coming in.
5: Thank you for having me, Tim.
4: And before we start, I want to mention to our listeners that they can find the WLRN voter guide at WLRN.org/voting. Marisol, as we know, Governor Ron DeSantis in April signed into law new voter and voter registration ID rules for Florida. But we should emphasize to people that those don't go into effect until January, right? So just to put people's minds at ease, can you remind them what will be required of them when they vote here next month for the primary and in November for the midterms for both in-person and mail-in voting?
5: Definitely. Thank you for that. Yes, so with the enactment of the SAVE Act, it's not going to take effect until January 2027.
4: Now, that's the Florida SAVE Act.
5: The Florida SAVE Act.
4: Not the SAVE Act that President Trump is pushing.
5: No, that's a completely different one. Right.
4: Okay, yeah.
5: So with that, right now nothing changes. People can vote as they always have with their picture ID, be it driver's license, passports, military ID, a credit card even, a form of ID. So nothing changes for August or November.
4: Okay, so just vote as you did 2 years ago.
5: Just vote as you did, yes.
4: So early voting in person, at least in Miami-Dade and Monroe County, starts this Monday, April 3rd. It starts August 8th in Broward and Palm Beach counties. And I think it's worth reminding folks how that works. How, for example, in early voting, you don't necessarily need to go to the precinct where you would do your actual day of the election voting. Can you walk us through for people who have perhaps not done early voting before? Explain to them why more and more voters are doing early voting, for example.
5: It's such a great thing to have the opportunity to do

0: early voting because during early voting, at least in Miami-Dade County, there are 23 locations throughout the entire county, usually libraries, where you can go vote. So if you're close to your job, maybe your job has one, you can just go right in, walk right up, and vote during
1: And
0: those
1: a
0: 2 weeks.
1: lot, I think a lot of people ask, well, wait a minute, if I go to, a library near where I work, they're not going to have my ballot that I need that I would get at my precinct close to my home. Explain to them how that works.
0: Yes, so your ballot is tailored specifically to you and to where you live. So when you give your address and your local races are going to be there, there's going to be the state and the local races, and especially if you live in the municipality. So it doesn't matter where you vote in Miami-Dade County, it's going to be your ballot.
1: They'll be able to
0: Customize it for you.
1: pull out your ballot out of the computer. However, on election day itself, August 18th, you do need to
0: Right.
1: get to
0: So
1: your precinct.
0: that's something that we emphasize and educate the voters on during early voting. You'll be able to vote for 2 weeks at whichever of these 23 locations. On Tuesday, August 18th, you can only vote at your precinct, the one close to your house, the one that's in your voter registration card, which, by the way, people need to check because there's been redistricting and precincting, right? So they changed the precinct. So while you used to vote maybe at either the school across the street or the church close to you, now it might be a block or two away. So
1: Check
0: you
1: your
0: need to make
1: card.
0: sure, you
1: Check
0: need
1: your
0: to
1: card.
0: check your
1: And
0: card.
1: these early voter protocols also apply in Palm Beach, Broward, and Monroe counties as well.
0: Definitely. And it's something that a lot of people leave it for the last minute. And if they're just so totally sure that they're going to vote by their house and they do it for after work, 5 o'clock, and they get stuck in traffic, and then they get there and it happens to be that it's somewhere else. And then they might be disillusioned and not vote. We're trying to get everyone to go out and vote.
1: Now, new Florida rules regarding mail-in voting are in effect for these elections, though, correct?
0: There's really no new mailing
1: But they
0: voter.
1: affect they affect I think that, but I'm talking about those that went into effect a few years ago.
0: Oh, yeah, that you need to request your vote by mail ballot.
1: Right.
0: So
1: The,
0: a few
1: that
0: years.
1: affect the deadlines for requesting
0: Correct.
1: and delivering
0: Correct.
1: mail-in ballots, how to deposit them, who can deposit them. The deadline for requesting a vote by mail ballot is next Thursday,
0: August 6th.
1: August 6th.
0: Right.
1: But what else should people know about mail-in voting right now, just to make sure that everybody's on the same
0: Yes.
1: page?
0: So if you re so now we have to request your vote by mail every 2 years, every election cycle. That's the first part. So we need to educate the voters to know that if they received it in 2024, they needed to request it again. They're not going to get it automatically. The supervisor of election should have sent you an email or a text to let you know that you need to request it. You request it by August the 8th. If you re So now we're running against time right here, right? Because if you have it, you can just send it out. You don't need to put a postage on it. Do make sure that you sign it and you fill out the
1: Did
0: information.
1: you say re they need to request it by August
0: 6th.
1: 6th? I
0: Yes.
1: sorry, you said 8th there.
0: Oh,
1: Just
0: I'm
1: a second.
0: sorry. I'm
1: Yes,
0: sorry.
1: it's
0: August
1: by
0: 6th.
1: August 6th, right?
0: Yes, August 6th. And if you already have it, you can fill it out, send it in. If you wait, you can also take it when early voting starts. You can take it into the early voting drop box. Intake is what it's called right now. And they will verify that you are you and that the vote by mail that you have is for you and not for somebody
1: Right,
0: else,
1: because you can
0: unless you
1: no
0: have
1: longer
0: permission.
1: deposit it for somebody else
0: Correct.
1: in Florida.
0: Correct.
1: Now, as I mentioned, mail-in voting in Florida is considered safe and secure. More than 3 million people voted that way in this state in the 2024 election, a tenth of them right here in Miami-Dade County alone. Are you concerned, though, Marisol, that President Trump's attempt to discredit mail-in voting could lead to a reduction in the number of mail-in voters, if it hasn't already?
0: Well, we're concerned that anything that this administration says might discourage people from voting. But yes, that is when President Trump himself voted by mail. This is very secure. Florida has one of the most secure places for voting by mail. You can be confident that your vote will be counted. And actually, you can track your vote. When you mail it, you can go into the Supervisor of Elections website and you can see that they received it, that they counted it, and then you're set to go.
1: Are we seeing a decline, though, in the number of mail-in ballots?
0: There is a slightly less people voting by mail, but we are not. We cannot tell what is that. What is the accountability for that? What to attribute it to? Because along with that, it's summertime. People are still not thinking about it. The elections are happening, even though they've been happening. Mm-hmm. But the whole thing about this, Tim, is that we need to be alert. We need to be ready to go out and vote, because that's how democracy works. And that's what's important about this, that we have so many opportunities of voting, and it's very easy to get it done. So we should exercise our right to cast our ballot.
1: You're listening to the South Florida Roundup on WLRN. I'm Tim Padgett. I'm speaking with Marisol Zenteno of the League of Women Voters in Miami-Dade County about voter prep for next month's Florida primary elections, whose early in-person voting starts on Monday. Call us at 800-743-WLRN, 800-743-9576. Marisol, continuing on that theme of how safe voting is in the U.S. and Florida, President Trump's SAVE Act, which would place significant new ID and other requirements on voting in this country, is unlikely to pass Congress this year. But do you worry that his baseless but dogged messaging campaign to discredit the integrity of U.S. elections in general could affect things like turnout? The League of Women Voters, I know, recently launched an initiative called United and Rise 8.5 to confront that. What is that exactly?
0: So United and Rise 8.5 is a program the League of Women Voters has, and we need 8.5 more million people to rise as to protect democracy, to show up, to make noise, to be active. Okay, because a lot of people have apathy, but a lot of voter apathy, and because they feel like the vote doesn't count, or the vote is not gonna, that the elections are rigged the way that has been said, that they won't cast a vote. So this movement is to get everybody out, to get everybody out to vote, and if you can't vote yourself, help somebody else understand and cast their ballot.
1: Why 8.5 million?
0: 8.5 because during 2024, there were, I believe it was 90 million people that didn't vote, mm-hmm. okay, having had the chance to vote. And that's where the concern is, that democracy is in peril because people are not voting. A lot of people vote, then we have a true democracy, a representative democracy.
1: And these
0: democracy.
1: Are people who could have voted Republican, Democrat, or Independent.
0: To us, it doesn't really matter. Okay. We want people to vote and exercise mm-hmm. their rights according to what their beliefs. Because, again, I always like to say the analogy of like a pizza. Okay, you have a full pie is 100%. If only 50%, they're representing the 100% of us.
1: Right.
0: Who are those 50%? Mm-hmm. Let's make sure that our voices are counted to represent us.
1: But polls, including a Gallup survey this week, show most Americans do question whether we should have stronger voter ID, for example, in this country. Is it unreasonable to require showing proof of citizenship at least when you register to vote? And I realize there are historical and community divides on this as well. Here in Miami-Dade County, for example, many Latino voters come from countries where voter ID is taken for granted, like my wife's country, Venezuela, while the Black community has a long memory of being shut out of voting. How do we reconcile all this when we're trying to figure out, you know, how we can improve the voter ID, situation in this country?
0: There's a couple of things with that, because when you register to vote, you just had to attest that you're an American citizen, right? You just had to say, yes, I am an American citizen. Yes, I'm not a felon, right? So then when you put the imposition that you need to bring the ID, okay, it's different because say you don't have a driver's license, you can live somewhere that you don't have a driver's license, or you have to produce a birth certificate. A lot of people don't have a birth certificate, a passport, okay? Mm-hmm. A lot of people don't have a passport because of the cost. So when you blanket this new requirements to everybody is quite different than, you know, taking the word of the truth and on your honor that you are an American citizen. There's, I tell you, you know, it's really unfair that they're saying that there's a lot of fraud and there's a lot of non-citizens voting because it's not accurate. It's
1: I'm certainly not suggesting that there is a problem, but I'm saying, you know, there is a concern out there that maybe,
0: which is fair,
1: maybe it is too lax how we, you know, allow for that. We have Jane from West Palm Beach on the line who would like to weigh in on this issue. Jane, how are you? Welcome to the South Florida Roundup. Do we have Jane?
2: The rules about delivering mail-in ballots the same for Palm Beach County. So will I be turned away when I try to put my husband's mail-in ballot?
1: Jane, we did not hear the Jane, we did not hear the first part of your question. Could you go back to and repeat that, please?
2: Are the rules for Miami-Dade the same as in Palm Beach County? I'm in Palm Beach County. I plan to deliver my and my husband's mail-in ballots to an early box, but I will be turned away, will I, if I try to give them my husband's ballot?
0: No, you will not be turned away. You can take up to two mail-in ballots, one yours and somebody else in your same household.
2: Well, thank you very much. That's my question.
1: Thank you very much for your call, Jane. Marisol, going specifically into Florida, I know the League of Women Voters has sued the state over the new congressional district map that Governor DeSantis instituted this year, which, of course, took four congressional seats away from the Democrats, leaving them with just four out of 28 now. Why did the League decide to take a stance on what many might regard as a political rather than a voting rights issue?
0: So while we are nonpartisan, we are endorsed candidates or parties, we are very political because everything is political. Why did we decide to challenge it? And we have done before because in Florida we have Amendments 5 and 6, which are to protect the congressional maps and to only have them during every 10 years after a census, non-midterm a redistricting, which is what happened, and that is what we are against. We are in favor of doing it every 10 years the way the Fair Act Amendment says, you know, and follow all of the things that said. We were instrumental in passing that in 2010. So when the administration goes and does something different, which is the issue here, dissolving the votes and taking away districts and representation of people that they could have representatives that are like them and that they can vote for. I mean, we've seen it. I think in Florida now we have two majority black districts possibly. Right. Mm-hmm. So, you know, how's the African American community being protected?
1: Okay. Just quickly before we go, I want to remind people that the League of Women Voters has a judicial candidate forum coming up on Tuesday, correct?
0: Yes.
1: August 4th? Great.
0: It is on Zoom, and everybody's welcome to join us.
1: Marisol Centeno is Miami-Dade County President of the League of Women Voters. Marisol, many thanks. And again, you can find our WLRN voter guide at WLRN.org/voting. Still to come, our reporters look at the primary elections in South Florida, county by county. 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
1: Welcome back to the South Florida Roundup on WLRN. I'm Tim Padgett. Did you know the Miami Marine Stadium at Virginia Key is a nationally designated historic site? I didn't either. It's been closed since 1992. But in next month's Florida primary election, Miami voters will decide whether to finally revive

0: 5 the landmark. It's one of 2 Magic City ballot issues, the other being whether to hold city elections in even-numbered years. Locally in South Florida, what's dominating headlines in this primary tend to be elections with national implications, especially Democratic congressional primary races in redrawn districts like the 20th, the 24th, and the 25th. But there are, of course, compelling nonpartisan county commission races up and down the region, like the District 6 seat in Palm Beach, where AI data centers are a hot-button issue, and school board contests like Broward's District 6, where incumbent Alex Cervera is the only Governor Ron DeSantis appointee left standing. Joining me now are WLRN's crack county correspondents. How about that alliteration, guys? Joshua Ceballos, our government accountability reporter in Miami-Dade. How are you, sir?
1: Better after that, Tim.
0: Aye, thanks. Carlton Gillespie, our Broward reporter. Thanks for coming in.
2: Hey, thanks, Tim.
0: And our Palm Beach reporter, Wilkin Brutus. How are you doing up there?
3: All is well, Tim. Thank you.
0: If you'd like to weigh in, call us at 800-743-WLRN, 800-743-9576. Joshua Ceballos, tell us about those Miami Marine Stadium and election year measures that I was just talking about for Miami. The Miami Marine Stadium especially seems like an important one.
1: Yeah, so Marine Stadium, as you mentioned earlier, has been closed since 1992 with the hurricanes, and there's been so many different efforts to reopen the stadium. I mean, if you go there now, I've gone. It's covered in graffiti and all kinds of things, but people still want to do events there. There's drone shows there on the quay right at the Marine Stadium. So the current effort right now is this company wants to manage the property. They've entered into a contract with the city, but in order for the city to actually enter into a contract for this large public space that's city-owned, that needs to go to the voters. So voters will decide whether this company, which is a global, it's called Spectra, it's a global event venue management company, whether they can begin the process of managing and operating Marine Stadium.
0: Now, this other issue for Miami, whether to have their elections in even-numbered years, that's been an issue that's been hanging around for a while. Why is it on the ballot again? Oh, no, is it because they had to put it on?
1: Right. Yeah, so for those of you who are in the news or like to read the news a lot, this was an issue last year around election season because the City of Miami Commission voted to shift its elections to even-numbered years. They thought that they could do that just unilaterally by a commission vote.
0: A commission vote, right.
1: But that was challenged by then candidate for mayor Emilio Gonzalez in court, and a judge said, no, you cannot do that unilaterally. That's a change to the city's charter, and that must be done by referendum.
0: Right.
1: So now this is round two, and so voters will decide if city elections get moved to even-numbered years, meaning like 2022, 2024, 2026.
0: Which they think will bring better turnout.
1: Right, exactly, because right now city elections are in odd years, but they think that causes very low voter turnout.
0: Right. Yeah. Carlton Gillespie, up in Broward County, this District 6 school board race is getting a lot of attention, primarily because Alex Cervera is, as I said before, the last Governor Ron DeSantis appointee on the school board who's still around.
2: Yeah, and Cervera was appointed after another DeSantis appointee, Brenda Pham, resigned and left her seat. I know you had quite a time trying to get her on this program a few years ago.
0: But almost.
2: And Cervera seems to have the best chance. He got the endorsement of the Broward Teachers Union, and his campaign is really, really well-funded. He's running against a few people. Some are former teachers, some are businessmen. But for this school board that in the last 4 or 5 years has just had tremendous turnover, whether it was on the board itself or superintendents, there's finally a little bit more stability in this board in the last 2 years. And, you know, Cervera could be that first DeSantis appointee that actually sticks.
0: Now, this is a nonpartisan race.
2: That's right.
0: Yeah. We try to point that out to people because people automatically, you know, they think primary, that these are, you know, party races, but this is a nonpartisan, right?
2: That's right. I mean, but there are issues, partisan issues that impact the schools.
0: Oh, sure,
2: right?
0: Sure.
2: Obviously, charter amendments and, you know, school choice and vouchers and things like that have clear political lines, the reasons
0: that Governor DeSantis put people like Alex Cervera on the board to begin with.
2: Yeah, and Cervera is, Severus' kids, according to him and some reporting that's been done, go

0: to Catholic school. They're not a member of Broward School Board. So that's been something that people have kind of nitpicked him on. But again, what he's done is he's kept a much, I would say, like a lower profile than someone like Pham, who was constantly, you know, spitting fire at every meeting and online. And it's worked for him to kind of just dial down, you know, some of that school board activism that we had seen from DeSantis appointees in the last couple of years.
1: Wilkin Brutus in Palm Beach County, the District 6 County Commission race, as I mentioned, is also drawing a lot of attention because, as we said, the AI data centers issue is big in this one, which you have been covering to an excellent degree. Tell us about this race.
2: Yeah, the western part of Palm Beach County has been absolutely on fire just in terms of the types of stories that are coming out of that region. When you consider like the rising cost of living, the highly contested industrial projects like Project Tango. And so let's start off with the Republican primary. And that's where you get a lot of the conversation right now that's stemming from there. You have incumbent County Mayor Sarah Baxter, who has faced recent backlash over her brief flip-flop on her congressional run because President Donald Trump told her not to run. And so she's also recused herself from the controversial Project Tango data center, which was voted 5-1 to not move forward. But she was sort of criticized by the public because she had shown a propensity to potentially vote for the project. And so she went out on a limb to say publicly that she wouldn't vote for the project, which inevitably forced her to recuse herself from that hearing, from that vote.
0: Right.
2: And so she's being challenged by Elizabeth Accomando, who is the president of the Indian Trail Improvement District in the western part of Palm Beach County. And she brings this sort of hands-on experience managing the specific water infrastructure issues facing the western part of the county. And so there's a direct compare and contrast between those particular challengers for the primary. And on the Democratic side, it's a competitive primary as well to see who advances to November. You have the front runner, who appears to be State Representative Catherine Waldron. And she brings, nearly a decade of local public service experience. And she's running against Rudy Tinker, who is this Army veteran and college professor, and Maria Guzman, who rounds out the field vying to tackle the district's rapid growth.
1: Do you foresee any change in the way that, you know, the commission could approach the AI data center issue as a result of this, you know, election as it plays out in November?
2: Yeah, I'm not quite sure if it'll impact the current county commission's decision. Right now, they have an August 27th hearing to discuss potential ordinances for guardrails and to prevent through a moratorium any future AI data applications until they have these ordinances in place. And so right now, these candidates need to speak on AI data centers because that is by far the top story in Palm Beach County.
1: Joshua Ceballos, coming back to Miami-Dade County, the District 24 congressional contest to replace longtime Miami Democratic Congresswoman Frederica Wilson. Crowded field, seven candidates, including the grandson of late legendary Congresswoman Carrie Meek. But it's sort of an example of the chaos Democrats are facing in this primary. With these new drawn districts, how do you see this playing out?
3: Yeah, I mean, I should say that it's seven Democrats, but 10 total candidates because there are three NPAs who are also running for that seat. But yeah, it is an absolutely crowded field. I think when Frederica Wilson announced her retirement, I feel like there must have been a line out the door to sign up for this, and it's difficult because it's a deep blue area. Most of the candidates are Democrats. There's no Republican candidate running. And you know, you think some might think that the party might select one person to be the person to go with, but unfortunately there seems to be a lot of infighting in terms of who is on the ballot. I mean, especially right now it's very heated between Oliver Gilbert and Chevron Jones.
1: Oliver Gilbert being the candidate that Frederica Wilson endorsed.
3: Right. So Oliver Gilbert, yeah, is former mayor of Miami Gardens, former Miami-Dade County Commissioner, and now he was given the mantle by Frederica Wilson. And so he's currently the front runner, but it is a tight race between him and Chevron Jones. They're both polling very closely together.
1: Carlton Gillespie in Broward County, we have District 20, which is also a fraught race because it's considered a historical black district, but a white candidate, longtime Congresswoman, Democratic Congresswoman Debbie Wasserman Schultz, felt compelled to jump in to run there. How do you see things playing out in this, as I said, very fraught race?
0: And this was created because of the redistricting effort, right? So Wasserman Schultz, who lives in Weston, she jumps into this race in an area that she doesn't currently represent, but she's represented it through parts of it through her very long political career. But there was massive backlash from local, state, and even the Florida DNC. There was like a splinter group of DNC leadership that wrote a letter, kind of trashing her for this move. Right. Mm-hmm. And the reason is because every other candidate in this race is black, and they feel that Wasserman Schultz will jump in and black voters will be split amongst their choices, and Wasserman Schultz will walk away with a primary win in a district that is historically black.
1: Mm-hmm. You're listening to the South Florida Roundup on WLRN. I'm Tim Padgett. I'm talking with WLRN's Joshua Ceballos, Carlton Gillespie, and Wilkin Brutus about the upcoming Florida primary election and the notable local and not-so-local races in South Florida. Call us at 800-743-WLRN, 800-743-9576. Wilkin Brutus, another county commission race in Palm Beach County looks interesting. District 2 to replace a longtime member there. And it's also got Project Tango overtones, no?
2: Yeah, absolutely. It seems like every district has to deal with that particular story, Tim. It's a big race. It's to replace term-limited Democrat Greg Weiss, who is running for West Palm Beach mayor and who served on the commission for 8 years. And he recently voted against the controversial Project Tango AI data center, despite being a huge proponent of AI and tech innovation and development. That was quite the surprising vote, actually, recently. And so in this particular race, you have Erica Whitfield, who is already known after nearly 12 years on the school board, 12 years. And, she's bringing heavy-hitting Democratic endorsements, like Senator Lori Berman, and former state attorney Dave Ehrenberg for Palm Beach County. So she seems to have the Democratic establishment behind her. And so running against her is Teresa M. Johnson. She's a three-term Haverhill Town Council member. She's backed by local officials like school board member Edwin Ferguson, who just won his reelection uncontested, and is positioning herself strictly as the sort of affordable candidate, pushing for things like housing expansion. Mm-hmm. And so it's quite the race, but like you said, the main through line is AI data center, cost of living, and education.
1: Joshua Ceballos, let's go down to Monroe County. There appears to be a fairly interesting mayoral race in Key West, no?
3: That's correct. So incumbent Mayor Denise Henriquez is running against Councilman Samuel Kaufman. So she's running. Denise is running for re-election, and Samuel is trying to get the mayor's race. And what's interesting about this race is that even though it's a nonpartisan seat, there seems to be some partisan politics at play. Henriquez was endorsed by Republican Congressman Carlos Jimenez, and she tends to align her votes that way. Some of the criticism against her has been the way that she's voted on things like allowing the police in Key West to collaborate with ICE.
1: Under these 287G agreements.
3: Right, exactly. And getting rid of the city's rainbow crosswalks, these sort of culture war issues that have been really big in politics locally. And Kaufman has been the dissenting vote on the council against these measures, against the 287G agreement, against getting rid of these crosswalks, and he has said that the city needs to focus on one human family. So it's kind of become that sort of a microcosm of the national political conversation.
1: Carlton Gillespie, back in Broward, the District 25 congressional race: Jared Moskowitz, Oliver Larkin, sort of it seems like a contest about which direction the Democratic Party should take, whether it should go further to the right or further to the left.
0: And it's a conversation that's been happening nationally. We've seen Democratic Socialist Aligned candidates score wins in primaries against, you know, more establishment centrist Democrats. And Moskowitz is about as center as you can get for a Democrat. He frequently touts his bipartisan collaboration with Republicans. He was appointed twice by Ron DeSantis, once to lead the Division of Emergency Management, once to serve on the Broward

0: County Commission, and Larkin has pounded pavement. He's knocked on over 30,000 doors. He's phone banked another 100,000 people, and for his part, Moskowitz refuses to engage with Larkin, and so we have a race here where if a DSA candidate can score an upset, we've immediately going to have national attention on this 25th district.
1: Fascinating. Carlton Gillespie covers all things Broward County for WLRN. Wilkin Brutus is WLRN's Palm Beach County reporter, and Joshua Ceballos is our government accountability reporter here in Miami-Dade County. Gentlemen, as always, our gratitude.
0: Thanks, no problem, Tim.
1: Still to come, where these primaries will lead South Florida, Florida, and the U.S. as we head to the midterms in November. This is the South Florida Roundup on WLRN.
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3: On last week's Wait, Wait, Tyler James Williams, who plays a teacher on Abbott Elementary, said real teachers seem to like the show.
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1: Welcome back to the South Florida Roundup on WLRN. I'm Tim Padgett, and a quick correction. In the last segment, I inadvertently referred to Broward County School Board member Adam Severa as Alex Severa. I apologize. It is Adam Severa. As we said, we're devoting this week's show to the upcoming August 18th Florida primary election, whose early in-person voting starts on Monday, August 3rd. We've been talking about contentious Democratic congressional primary races in districts like the 20th and the 25th and the 24th, where there are, count them, seven candidates vying to replace retiring Democratic Congresswoman Frederica Wilson. Did I say contentious? Here's one candidate, Kendrick Meek Jr., at a WLRN co-sponsored forum in Miami last week.
6: One of my opponents has accepted contributions from a contractor, Alligator Alcatraz. Another one of my opponents, who talked a lot about how we need to support our Haitian brothers and sisters, also took money from a private prison group. I just learned, thankfully, through the Miami Herald, actually. I brought this up at the last debate because we deserve the truth. We deserve transparency. We deserve accountability from our elected officials.
1: But Florida Democrats, like Democrats nationally, have bigger issues to wrestle with, like the sudden rise of Democratic socialists in their party and how that affects their chances with the broader midterm electorate, especially in Latino-heavy South Florida, where the word socialista is political kryptonite. Despite President Trump's dismal approval ratings on the economy and immigration, Republicans may be girding for big losses elsewhere in the U.S., but do polls indicate they're fairly insulated in Florida? We'd like to hear what you think. Call us at 800-743-WLRN, 800-743-9576. And joining me now here in the studio is one of South Florida's most respected political analysts, Sean Foreman. He teaches at Barry University as well as Palmer Trinity School in Palmetto Bay. Sean, great to see you.
7: Hi, Tim. Great to be with you.
1: I want to spend the first half of our conversation here looking at those fraught Democratic congressional primary elections I was just discussing with our WLRN reporters in the last segment, but from the larger perspective of what this new Florida congressional map has done to further erase the Democratic Party's footprint in this state, what do the Democrats have to do, Sean, starting with these primaries, to avoid irrelevance moving ahead?
7: Well, that might take the whole hour and a few shows. Democrats have been wondering that for several years, especially in Florida, as the state has become more red in terms of voter registration, in terms of election outcomes, in terms of the hot issues that seem to motivate conservative voters more than liberals. So we do seem to have a different situation in Florida than we have nationally. It appears Democrats are going to win enough seats, it looks like, to win the House of Representatives, mm-hmm. But not with help in Florida. That redistricting effort, which you've been mentioning, the Republicans and DeSantis backed, really looks like it's going to reduce the number of Democrats here in Florida for sure. And as you've been talking about, then it leaves a couple of seats for them to fight over, very contentious. And that's what primaries are about, for parties to pick which direction we want to go, how their identity is going to be. And that's what we're seeing in a couple of key districts here.
1: So let's look at the newly drawn 20th congressional district, which for the Democrats is in crisis, essentially, because it has long been considered a historic black district. But the new state map compelled white Congresswoman Debbie Wasserman Schultz to run for re-election there against four black candidates. Do you expect Wasserman Schultz to win the nomination? And if she does, is it better for that pocket of South Florida and the party in Florida to have a congressional veteran like her representing it?
7: I do think that Debbie Wasserman Schultz is going to win that race, and part of it is because the opposition is split, and part of it's because she is such an established figure in Florida and in national politics that she has a base that helps her to win regardless of which district. There was a lot of contention, there still is, about her running in that seat, which is historically represented by a black candidate, as you mentioned. But that's what Republicans of Florida wanted to do, was sow discord amongst Democrats, and they have done it. The other thing was to try to draw out Debbie Wasserman Schultz specifically, because otherwise she's going to win most of the time. Maybe if this was 10 years ago or so, when she was seen as more of a moderate, she could have run in one of the other districts where her house is, and she could have potentially been competitive in a Republican-leaning district. But right now, I don't think she could win. Maybe a Jared Moskowitz can. So she made the decision that she's going to bring her experience and she's going to go for that seat. And look, it's the second question you asked there. I think it is better if she does win for the district constituents to have someone with so much experience and knows how to get things done in Washington.
1: Then there's the 25th congressional district, and this one sort of, I think, goes back to the question I was asking you originally about, you know, that Democratic identity issue that you just mentioned. It's designated, the 25th congressional is designated red on the new map, but Democratic Congressman Jared Moskowitz thinks he can take that from the Republicans in November. Interestingly, his opponent, Democratic Socialist Oliver Larkin, calls Moskowitz a, quote, DeSantis Democrat, insinuating that he's politically more in line with Florida's conservative governor. Which will Democratic voters prefer, do you think?
7: I think that this is lining up where Moskowitz has a big challenge from Oliver Larkin. He's gotten a lot of attention, Larkin does. Support behind the Democratic Socialists, as we've been talking about, is helping him. But it's just not enough in Florida, and it's not enough in that coastal district that runs from Delray Beach down to Miami Beach. I think that's a district there where socialism doesn't play particularly well. Of course, it doesn't in Florida already.
1: Yeah, exactly. Yeah.
7: And so, you know, that's Moskowitz's talking point, is that he appeals to independents and Republicans. That may help him there. I think if we take that race and put it in a different state, in a different situation, maybe Oliver Larkin wins the primary. But again, I think Moskowitz is the right kind of candidate for that district. That's why he's running there.
1: This is the South Florida Roundup on WLRN. I'm Tim Padgett. I'm speaking with Sean Foreman of Barry University and Palmer Trinity about what's ahead in the Florida primary election here next month and how it could play out in the November midterms. Call us at 800-743-WLRN, 800-743-9576. So, Sean, I want to explore that dilemma that the primary in the 25th district seems to raise for Florida Democrats as they try to avoid extinction in this state. Do they swing further right? For example, go with Democratic gubernatorial candidate David Jolly, a former Republican more appealing to independents, or do they jump on the Democratic Socialist bandwagon to energize their base? As I mentioned earlier, I just don't see the latter working, and from what you're saying, I don't hear you feeling that it's going to work either, especially with Latinos in South Florida. But, you know, Where do they go in this fork in the road?
7: Well, you know, elections are about winning at the end of the day. Yeah. And so there's that issue that you have to look at electability. And that's where some of these you know, centrist candidate, Democratic candidates can make the case that they can win the general, whereas the Democratic Socialists cannot in Florida. If we might mention the 27th district as well, has a primary between Elliot Rodriguez and Robin Peguera, which to a lesser extent is also a race like that, where Peguera is supported by progressives and Rodriguez is the establishment candidate. Mm-hmm. I just, again, overall in Florida, the economy is doing pretty well. It's uneven. We have our problems, but mm-hmm. overall it's been humming along. The low tax environment. I just think that the Democratic Socialist message doesn't tack on in Florida like it does elsewhere. And mm-hmm. so there's a small pocket of people that will support these candidates. They'll do pretty well in a closed primary with only Democratic voters, but they'd have a much harder time in a general election with all the NPAs in Florida.
1: Right. Then again, liberals insist that Florida Republicans themselves are not as insulated from the national move away from President Trump as they think they are. New polls show the primary election lead that was enjoyed by the GOP gubernatorial candidate Trump has endorsed, Florida Congressman Byron Donalds, is narrowing. Do Democratic candidates stand a better chance these days in Florida thanks to the Trump slump, especially on issues like affordability, immigration, the Iran war, et cetera?
7: Perhaps, but I think it's still a slug for David Jolly and Gwen Graham to win this race. I mean, look, if we look back 2018, if we remember, Ron DeSantis barely beat Andrew Gillum, right? Gillum came very close. Perhaps if Gwen Graham was the candidate then, that she would have won. But since then, Republicans have really opened up a lead. And structurally, again, with the voter registration, with their statewide offices, with the money, all the advantages are there for Republicans. The difference is going to be candidates. You know, will people really like Byron Donalds once they start to get to know him more? He's only introducing himself to the state. Mm-hmm. Versus David Jolly, who will be the Democratic candidate, who used to be a Republican, who has that moderate background to him. So, you know, Jolly's going to have to be the one to point out the problems with Donalds and pull people to his side. Because, again, I think structurally everything's pointing towards a Republican win, even if it's close.
1: I mentioned Latinos in South Florida. Was it smart, for example, for Byron Donalds a few days ago to go to El Aripaso, you know, the big gathering place in Doral, the Venezuelan stronghold of Florida, and essentially tell Venezuelans, look, you know, if you've lost your TPS, you got to get deported. I mean, is he going to be able to afford to be that cavalier about Trump policies in places like Doral in the general election as he's being in the primary?
7: That is a great question, and I think that's what we're watching, Tim, is the Trump endorsement has given Byron Donalds he's going to win the primary and he's the front runner to win the governor's race. But without the Trump endorsement, where would Byron Donalds be? Mm-hmm. So we need to see when he's out on his own on the campaign, whether he makes missteps or not. But he's sort of stuck with, he has to double down on the Trump agenda. And that is very problematic with what's happening with the ending of TPS.
1: Now, one of the big strategies Trump and the Republicans have adopted for these midterms is to label everything Democrat as communist or socialist. Given, as I mentioned, how toxic the comunista or socialista label is, especially among Florida Latinos, do you see it gaining traction here? And I'm glad you mentioned the 27th race, which will probably end up being between Democrat Elliot Rodriguez and Republican incumbent Maria Elvira Salazar. She has historically been able to use that, you know, labeling opponents as a socialista very much to her advantage in past elections. Do you see them bringing that out against Elliot Rodriguez in this election cycle?
7: Yeah, that's a tough call because that message still works in Florida. And briefly, I recall like Annette Tadeo ran for that seat in past cycles and tried to inoculate Democrats by taking it on and reversing. And that didn't work. So I think the language, the semantics of it really works for Republican candidates to use as a hammer. Now, Elliot Rodriguez doesn't have a history in politics. He was a journalist. He touts that he was independent.
1: But so was Maria Vera Salazar in 2020. Yeah.
7: That's right. Yeah. But now she's been in office for a few years and she's got the incumbency behind her. You know, I think they'll probably try it. Elliot may be a little bit better at combating that than some other candidates will be. But I don't think that's the big issue for Floridians worrying about socialism creep in Florida.
1: And I also just wanted to quickly ask you, who do you see as the front runner? I mean, do you see Oliver Gilbert as the front runner in that 24th district congressional race because he's been endorsed by
8: outgoing Congresswoman Frederica Wilson there? Or do you see that it, because it's so crowded, is it more complicated that, particularly with Carrie Meek's grandson in the
7: right.
8: race?
7: I have seen the shift. I will tell you when I thought whoever got the Wilson endorsement would certainly not be a shoo-in, but have the inside track. But that's all that Gilbert seems to have is the Wilson endorsement. He has Mayor Levine Cava. He has some other local endorsements. There's some stories of corruption off the county commission that are not playing well with him.
8: Yeah.
7: I think Chevron Jones, with his state connections, with his Broward connections, with his former Democratic Party of Miami-Dade connections, mm-hmm. I think he's starting to make a move here, and the polls are tighter and even showing Jones ahead. So I wouldn't say that it's Gilbert's. In fact, I think he's at risk of losing, even though he has the coveted Wilson endorsement.
8: Interesting. Sean Foreman is an adjunct professor at Barry University here in Miami and also teaches history and government at Palmer Trinity School in Palmetto Bay. Sean, many thanks. I really appreciate you coming in.
7: Thank you, Tim. It was great being here.
8: Finally on the roundup, no matter how long you might have to wait in line to vote next month, it likely can't match how long it'll take you to get in to see the Odyssey in Broward County. WLRN's Carlton Gillespie was there.
0: 35,822. That's how many tickets have been sold to showings of The Odyssey at the museum's IMAX theater.
9: That's the equivalent of 136 consecutive, completely sold-out shows.
0: That's Joe Cox, the museum's president and CEO. The venue is home to a 70-millimeter IMAX screen, one of just 25 in the country and the only one in Florida. The movie is billed as the first narrative film shot entirely on IMAX cameras, meaning the museum's theater is one of the only places to watch the movie as its director, Christopher Nolan of Oppenheimer and Interstellar fame, intended. Cox has met people who drove down from Atlanta or flew in from Puerto Rico just to see the film in its optimal format.
9: This is one of those rare cinematic format events that has literally turned our AutoNation IMAX theater at the Museum of Discovery and Science into a regional cultural destination.
0: Tickets are sold out through mid-August, but Cox says they'll be adding more shows in waves, and he's working with the studio to keep showing The Odyssey as long as possible. I'm Carlton Gillespie in Fort Lauderdale.
8: Thank you for listening to the South Florida Roundup today. 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The show is produced by Chris Young. Denise Royal is the senior producer of content streaming and news products. Katie Munoz is our director of original live programming. Mateo Sanchez is WLRN's digital director. Sergio Bustos is our vice president of news, the vice president of radio, and the show's technical supervisor is Peter J. Mertz. MJ Smith engineered today's show. I'm Tim Padgett. Have a great weekend, and thanks for listening. Gracias. Merci. Obrigado.

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3: This is the Florida Roundup. I'm Tom Hudson. It is great to have you with us this week. In-person early voting starts Monday in some counties across the peninsula and panhandle. Vote-by-mail ballots could be sitting on your kitchen table like they are on my kitchen table. Voting in the August primary is underway here in the Sunshine State. At the top of the ballot for Republicans is the race for governor. Lieutenant Governor Jay Collins is running for a promotion, hoping to be the GOP candidate for governor in November. So what do you want to ask the candidate? Republican, Democrats, NPA here on this Friday across the state of Florida. We're all Floridians. The same phone number for everybody. 305-995-1800. 305-995-1800. Or send us a quick question, radio@thefloridaroundup.org. The Lieutenant Governor, Jay Collins, joins us now. Lieutenant Governor, welcome to the program. Thanks for your time.
4: Hey, good to be on. Yeah, hope you're having a good day.
3: We are having it. It's a Friday. It's a roundup where you get to talk to our fellow Floridians. It's a terrific day, sir. Why do you want to be governor of the state?
4: Well, look, it's an amazing opportunity serving as lieutenant governor to serve nearly 23.5 million people. In doing this job and in serving as a state senator before that, I've had the opportunity to talk to people in all 67 counties and solve real issues for them. And what I found is this. People want real leaders. They don't want politicians. They don't want political answers. They want someone who runs to the sound of the problem, who meets them in the communities, solves issues for them, and leaves it better than they got it. That is the reality of my entire life, from the military to serving in a nonprofit to now being a state senator, lieutenant governor, or running for governor. I'm here to do one thing primarily, and that's protect and preserve our people, our way of life, to leave this better than we got it. I want to make sure our kids have every opportunity we know of and dream of and things that we can't even possibly imagine because we've done things so well right now.
3: You mentioned your military service, and thank you for the service to our country, Lieutenant Governor. How will you govern differently than Governor DeSantis?
4: Well, look, Governor DeSantis is the greatest governor in our state's history. He's done an incredible job from COVID on. You know, he has stepped in, he's protected our people, he's made a difference. But don't forget that he really became prominent and became America's governor as a term during COVID. Mm-hmm. Every governor is going to have something that rises up and defines their time, their term. And who knows what that's going to be. What I'll tell you, I come from a little bit different background. Mm-hmm. I grew up in a very broken home. I was born to a 16-year-old kid. I was adopted by my grandparents, raised on a farm which we lost, grew up on welfare, on and off all the time. And coming from a very humble beginning, it's very unique. I fought my way through everything. So I have a certain appreciation and things like foster care and adoption care are inherently important to me because I've been through it. Mm-hmm. I see it. I understand it. You'll see me lean in a little bit more on those issues right now and lead. And it's important. I think Ron has done a very good job. And he's made meaningful changes and empowered me as a senator to do those things. But this is definitely going to be a focal point. But in the end, right now, the number one thing comes down to economy. Mm-hmm. Yep. We got to make sure affordability is taken care of. And we make an economy that builds and grows as we go.
3: Yeah. The New University of North Florida poll to Floridians about what the most important issues are as they go to the polls has identified affordability, cost of living by half of those surveyed. How will you address it? What's the priority to go after affordability here in the state of Florida if elected governor?
4: Well, I think coming from my background as a Green Beret, working in a tiered asset, We dealt with what we call no-fail missions all the time, mm-hmm. meaning just what it implies. It is a no-fail mission. You don't let the ball drop, and you make a difference. Solving an affordability crisis

0: the problem, it is a no-fail mission. And you got to hit this in multiple phases simultaneously. One, we can never allow the American dream to be predicated or built on just getting by. That's not the American dream that any of us want or dream about. It just isn't. So we got to raise the roof on that. We got to bring in more opportunity, more jobs. A lot of those jobs that we offshored, you know, years and years ago, we got to bring them back in.
1: So when you're going after that, Lieutenant Governor, pardon the interruption there, sir, but just drill down on that. You're talking about raising incomes. Is that essentially how you'd like to go about that?
0: Well, that's part of it. Mm-hmm. And all this happens simultaneously. Raising incomes by providing more of those blue-collar jobs to that middle of America, middle of Florida, that sometimes has been a struggle.
1: What do you mean by that, though? Florida does not have a long history of factories, for instance, like the old Rust Belt or the Midwest where I grew up, right? There's light industry here. There's certainly aviation. But what specifically kind of targets would you go after?
0: Well, certainly, I think you have to modernize some of the things we've had from agriculture, like wood chip, wood mills. I think you have to modernize those and push them forward where we lost a lot in our rural, very, very rural counties. But, you know, look at things like shipbuilding. Mm-hmm. You know, we create a lot of small crafts, but one singular shipbuilding facility for a large craft brings 5,000 jobs above 80K on average to start with benefits. Mm-hmm. Inland, it's another 25,000 jobs on average, above 65,000. Those are real jobs, real salaries, and real opportunity. And we have that potential sitting right in our ports all over the state. Things like that, we can be very purposeful about how we do it. That brings back more of the trades, more economic stability, and more opportunity. You know, there's been an inherent bias that you had to have a bachelor's, a master's, or a PhD to be successful for a very long time educationally. And that's just not the truth. Excellence should be available in all things. And if you want to be in the trades, you want to get a job, we got to make sure our education system prepares them for that. So getting a more of an emphasis on the trades is something we need to do educationally to fill those gaps. And then I think you'll see that balance economically. Hmm. But, you know, while this is going on, we also have to bring down insurance rates. We're going to continue to fight for property tax relief.
1: Yep.
0: And everywhere we can save money, we should.
1: Lieutenant Governor, we got some phone calls. Let me go after those two issues, right? Insurance and property tax. First of all, I believe, just to confirm, you support the property tax amendment that's going to be on the November ballot. Is that correct, sir?
0: I do. I'm going to vote for it. I'm not in love with it. I don't think it's exactly the perfect bill, but nothing ever is. I would love to have seen that trust fund at the back end. I think it was critical for our 29 fiscally constrained counties. And if elected governor, I think you're going to have to deal with that right away.
1: So you would have to implement this. And the proposed amendment mandates that local governments use the remaining property taxes for things, quote, public safety, including law enforcement, fire service, and emergency medical service. If you're governor, you would implement this. Could local governments reduce spending or the rate of spending on police and fire?
0: I think you have to I think you have to protect our fire and law enforcement. I really do.
1: Okay.
0: I think that you need to focus on those areas. Everything in the community starts with safety. When families feel safe, they're strong, education thrives, and opportunity thrives from there. You can't underfund those folks.
1: Could it's local critical. Government spend less on public hospitals if this amendment passes and you implement it as governor?
0: Well, I think what you're going to see is we have to spend on those things primary to all. That's education, that's transportation, that's law enforcement, fire, sanitation, certainly emergency management, and healthcare is a big part of what we spend money on. But all of it has to be balanced. You know, as a state, we've gone from $31 to $61 billion since 2019 in terms of property tax.
1: And the property values have increased that have lifted some of that.
0: Sure. But the money is there. If we haven't spent it on the things common to all, where did it go?
1: Yeah.
0: Doge and FAFO have identified $3 billion in annualized waste. We got to make sure that we remember it's not the government's money. It's the people's money. We should want them to keep more of it.
1: You have supported eliminating all property taxes eventually. Is that accurate, sir?
0: Yeah, I would like to get there.
1: Okay.
0: Now, I think that's a longer term step. Mm-hmm. You know, right now it's 27. In 27, it's 150K. In 28, it's 250K. And then we can readdress it from there.
1: Yeah, this is and raising the homestead exemption for primary homes and condos. How would you advise local governments pay interest on municipal bonds that were issued to pay for bridges and roads and other policy projects if those were backed by property taxes?
0: Well, I would advise them to manage their budgets and work with their city leaders and county leaders to make that happen. If there's a question, I will tell you, under my administration, we're going to sit down, we're going to have a conversation, we're going to solve those problems.

0: everything is a case-by-case basis. So to give a weatherman hand, if you will, on that, I don't think it's going to give you a real answer. Because I've been around government enough to know that you have to understand the root of the actual issue, their actual spending, and
1: But
0: see where
1: wouldn't
0: the
1: the root of this
0: accountability.
1: issue particularly be, these are bonds that are already been issued, backed by property taxes, and if property taxes are eliminated, how do you pay
0: Well, it's
1: back
0: not
1: the lender?
0: eliminating all property tax. This is homesteaded property tax.
1: Gotcha. Okay. All right. So
0: Less than
1: you,
0: 30%
1: gotcha.
0: of our
1: Yep.
0: property
1: Okay.
0: taxes estate comes from homesteads.
1: So you still support property taxes on commercial properties or investment properties. Is that
0: Yeah,
1: accurate?
0: and I do.
1: I see.
0: And to
1: Okay.
0: be clear, we also had to put a cap in that bill so you don't see a spike
1: Right.
0: in non-residential because it's just going to come around to the consumer no matter what.
1: Yeah. Jay Collins is with us, Lieutenant Governor here in the state of Florida. He is a Republican candidate for governor during this August primary, 305-995-1800. Lieutenant Governor Nancy in Plantation has been listening to the conversation. Nancy, you're on the radio. Go ahead.
2: I am. Hello. My concern is about non-homesteaded properties. I have a rental that I'm trying to provide affordable housing. It's a single unit. It was my prior house, and I have homestead on my property that I live in. But what about non-homesteaded? Because this property goes up, the value is assessed 10% automatically every year, and even with appeals and so forth, the property value is increasing so significantly, it's not reflective of the actual value of the property. And
0: Yes.
2: the taxes just keep going up, up, up.
1: Nancy, we hear you. Thanks for adding that question. How about it, Lieutenant Governor, on the
0: Well, Nancy.
1: non-homesteaded single investment property that Nancy has there?
0: Yeah, Nancy, that's a great question. And it's a frustration that I've heard over and over. I will tell you, the homesteaded property tax is where we have to start. And look, nobody wants taxes. Nobody wants to have more taxes. I agree with you. What we have to do is take care of that first and balance the budgets across all cities and counties. And then you can start to do more in the communities if it's affordable and if we can manage that. But that's where DOGE and FAFO are so important. But here's the other side of this. We also need to remind local and city, county governments that these automatic assessments don't really reflect the value of the properties. Finding ways to roll that back is something that we as citizens should all push for. It's not fair, it's not right, and we have a voice, and that's something that I think you should pressure local governments on, and it's something that I'm happy to assist when time comes because ultimately it really harms our people who are out there trying to make ends meet to live their American dream, and it's something that we should work together on. You know, Nancy, I feel you. We have an investment property as well, and one that we try to rent out how we can, where we can, and the value just keeps scaling year by year by year. It's very frustrating.
1: Let's go to John, who's been listening in Tallahassee, where you would like to make your new home, Lieutenant Governor, if you win the primary, and then of course on to the general election. Go ahead, John, you're on the radio.
3: Hi, Lieutenant Governor. Thanks for taking my call. My question is regarding the fact that at the beginning of your interview, you mentioned that Ron DeSantis, the greatest governor in Florida's history, yet you also admitted that we're in the midst of an affordability crisis. And I would just like to understand how you reached that conclusion.
0: Well, I will tell you, there are many things that are external to the state of Florida that affect us. Under the Biden administration, we saw a lot of issues that we had to fight through. COVID caused multiple issues. And unfortunately, we can do everything right in Florida, but we can't fix what's happened elsewhere. And those are multiple costs that have been pushed on people. I think we have some long-term things that we've been fighting on and working on. You know, look at the condo situation. Where we had condo associations that had they had responsibility, but there was really no accountability. That put people out there in a problem. You know, as a state,
1: Hasn't
0: I
1: that
0: think we
1: added,
0: are.
1: though, to the affordability crisis to some degree, the perhaps necessary reforms after the Surfside tragedy to
0: Look, the
1: require the
0: reforms had to
1: condominium
0: happen.
1: associations to
0: But no
1: have
0: matter
1: this?
0: what, we were going to have to deal with this problem. And that's why accountability is so important. John, I'll tell you. Ron is by far the best governor in our state's history. It's not even close. And he has answered problems. But in the end, he can't change what the federal government does. And he can't change some of those issues that came before him. And nothing works in a vacuum by itself. I'm proud of what we've done in bringing a new business generation, number one in economic growth, number one in terms of educational growth, and all of those things. But the reality is, we see inflation, we see insurance, we see all these things going on, and we're doing everything we can to bring those rates down.
1: Lieutenant Governor, we've got some other listener questions emailed in. Diana emailed us, how important is Florida Forever? This is an environmental trust fund for the state of Florida to conserve land. Would you increase, decrease, or maintain current funding? Diana wants to know.
0: Yeah, so at a minimum, I think you maintain. We can't give up who we are. Look, whether it's the green zones, whether it's our waterways, whether it's our farm and ag land, we got to protect those things. That's what makes Florida what it is. You got to protect those parts of it. If we can't feed ourselves, we're never free. And as a person who retired here after my military career, I'll tell you what, I came here because of the water and the beaches and the bike routes and all the things that made me happy when I retired. And we love it here. And you got to preserve and protect those.
1: Lieutenant Governor, you recently filed a lawsuit to keep a competitor off the ballot, James Fishback, for the Republican primary. You lost that battle, at least in the first court hearing here. Do you recognize that loss, and are you welcoming Fishback to the ballot?
0: Well, it doesn't matter whether I like it, love it, or I'm in between.
1: No, but you accept it.
0: Yeah, I mean, look, I respect the rule of law. I respect that the judge made his decision, but I also understand that under that law, basically, if you feel like you're a Floridian, you are a Floridian under that ruling, and that's a problem. Mm. Now, we're assessing whether we want to go forward. I don't really know yet. We're weighing everything about that. But in the end, I've got a race to run. Nothing's changed, and we're focusing on it. And in the next 20 days, give or take. That's the important part of it, and doesn't change a thing in our mind.
1: Question from Steve here. He writes, people, especially children with disabilities, are under fire. Steve writes, the support lifelines like Medicaid and SNAP are being cut. Red tape is a full-time job and getting worse. Steve says, the special education that Florida provides is far from adequate. And he says, as the candidate uniquely qualified to understand these issues, how would you stand up for the disabled? We should point out that during your military service, you eventually lost part of your left leg from injuries suffered while you were serving time as a Green Beret. How would you answer, Steve?
0: Well, first off, I didn't lose my leg. I do know where it is. It's just not with me anymore.
1: It was amputated. So, fair enough. I appreciate that words have meaning, Lieutenant Governor, so thank you for that.
0: It's just more a joke. Look, that loss didn't define me. Right? It doesn't. And I think it's the same way with disability. I see myself as kind of recalibrated rather than disabled. And I have gone out of my way to find and nest and inspire and stand with people with disabilities because I understand it. I've been told many times that I couldn't do things because of what people perceive as a disability. We have APD. Bob Astolos is our secretary. He is a great man, a kind man, and a hardworking guy.
1: I'm not familiar with APD, Lieutenant Governor. Sorry. Wait, APD is what?
0: It's people with disabilities. It's the section of our government that focuses on that.
1: Understood. Okay.
0: Yeah. And he is working to stop the backlog, to get that taken care of. But when it comes to education, let me be very clear. I've championed several bills on this. You know, one that I'm very proud of was the Evan B. Hartzell Act, which made sure that we bring in role models, that we bring in success stories from all walks of life to include those people with disabilities, and we educate students and teachers and other faculty on how to handle, how to talk, how to communicate with people with disabilities and not make them feel dismissed or less. I don't think anybody should have to lean on the government for solutions. We should have opportunity that's available, and that means getting the best out of every single child, whether they're typical neurodevelopment wise or they're not. Yes, we're going to fight for this issue,
1: Lieutenant Governor. Absolutely. Just 15 seconds left. I'm going to try to ask a yes or no question here. You have said that one of your competitors, Congressman Donalds, is not right for Florida. Will you support the eventual Republican nominee for governor if it's not you?
0: Yes.
1: Thank you, sir. I appreciate that quick and short answer. Much appreciated. Thanks for your time today, Lieutenant Governor.
0: Thanks.
1: Appreciate
0: God bless y'all.
1: Yeah.
0: Have a good one.
1: Jay Collins, Lieutenant Governor here in the state of Florida. 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
1: This is the Florida Roundup. I'm Tom Hudson. Next week on our program, it has been a deadly summer in the water here in Florida. This year is on pace to have more people die from drowning than last year, and last year was a record year. Drowning, in fact, is the leading cause of death for the youngest Floridians. So why are drowning deaths increasing here in the Sunshine State? In a state surrounded by water, filled with swimming pools, what's being done to make sure that we stay safe? What precautions do you take around the pool or at the beach? Do you know how to swim? Do you teach swimming? What about your kids or grandkids? Do they know? Email us your story, radio@thefloridaroundup.org, radio@thefloridaroundup.org, and we may share it next week. This week on the program, dozens of people running to sit on their local county school boards have already won re-election or election without any voting. 40% of school board positions up for election this year had only one candidate, no competition to make decisions that impact local school classrooms. One group that had been very active in recent years in school board elections, Moms for Liberty, has gone mostly silent this election cycle, just as it did in the last election cycle. Jennifer Pippin founded the Indian River County chapter of Moms for Liberty.
7: The Moms for Liberty Florida PAC did not help us. We had zero help. 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It was all just us knocking doors.
1: Public schools face increasing pressure from school vouchers and charter schools. Enrollment is falling in some places here in Florida, and neighborhood schools may close, and teacher pay is not keeping up with inflation. So what's at stake with your school election this year, with your school board election on your ballot? 305-995-1800. 305-995-1800 is the phone number to join our conversation with Trinity Webster Bass. She is the education reporter for the Florida Trib. Trinity, welcome to the program. Thanks for coming.
8: Thanks so much for having me.
1: Why are so many single candidate school board races happening this year?
8: Right. So many school board races across the state are going uncontested. Out of the 83, about 72 are going uncontested. And a reason for that is because the nature of being a school board member itself has really changed over the years, especially during the pandemic era. With that also came the rise of Moms for Liberty. We saw that, you know, parents became more vocal, community members became more vocal, and school board members became the subject of a lot of controversy during that time.
1: Now, Trinity, these are nonpartisan positions officially, but how have campaigns changed in recent years to maybe spotlight certain political ideologies?
8: Right. So like you mentioned, legally, school board members are supposed to be, the board itself is nonpartisan, but each individual member has their own, you know, political leaning. And generally across Florida, school board boards lean more towards the Republican side, right leaning. But we're seeing this rise again, like through culture war issues. So back in 2021, 2022, we saw Moms for Liberty members and just concerned parents in general taking up issues such as book bans, things like the gender assignments for bathrooms, whether or not students, transgender students, should be able to play in school sports. So a lot of those things came to play during that time.
1: Yeah, Florida was certainly a leading state in the so-called parental rights movement coming out of COVID. We've seen some

0: local groups push back on those efforts. We've seen even some of those parental rights pieces of legislation be reformed at the state legislature, and we've seen courts also push back. How has that all added into, I guess, the tenor and the tone of school board elections this cycle?
1: Right. So I would say that we still see those culture war issues coming to play, right? Book bans, especially across the state, are still a thing. And many school boards have even had to create mechanisms to review those books and determine whether or not those submitted should be taken down from library shelves. But at the same time, I think public school districts are also reckoning with the realities of what's happening within the legislature and also what's happening in the districts themselves. So in the state, we had the expansion of school vouchers. And of course, that directly affects public school districts and how many students are literally sitting in seats in public schools. Yeah. And also across the state, including Miami-Dade, Duval, Hillsborough, Broward, all these urban public school districts, many school districts are facing school closures as well, which is somewhat a product of school vouchers, but a number of other reasons that Ford is experiencing these things right now.
0: Trinity Webster Bass is with us, education reporter at the Florida Trib. She's been reporting on the lack of competitive school board races here in the state of Florida, and also how a significant voice in school board elections in past election cycles, Moms for Liberty, has really gone silent over the past couple of election cycles. We'll talk about that in a moment. But Joe has been listening in here, Trinity from Central Florida. Joe, you're on the radio. Go ahead.
2: Yeah, hi. My family, it comes from third generation teachers in Florida. My wife graduated from USF, and I understand they recently closed their school of education there. Polk County is where she teaches, and her family is going through a huge teacher shortage due to teacher pay, the lack of, and then the constant promises like the candidates you had on earlier that say they want to raise teacher education, teacher funding, but don't.
0: Mm-hmm.
2: So there's just a lot of problems. I just want to know what can be done. What can she, or anyone address or press get results for these children? And I understand the voucher problem. We understand that as a family. We see it. It's certain political parties backing that big time, and a certain faith-based parties are backing those ventures, and it's for profit is what it is. And a lot of the public money is being moved in those sectors. So there's just a lot of things that are causing some of these issues, and we need to press our candidates. We need to hold them accountable. And we need to pay our teachers. Thank you for taking my call.
0: Joe, thank you for adding to the conversation here. I will note that the University of South Florida has its College of Education. There were rumors several years ago, or some talk several years ago, about its future, but it is in operation now. How about the issue of teacher pay and how different counties are trying to go after that issue? And Trinity, how is it playing a role, if at all, in some of these competitive school board elections?
1: Oh, I think it's definitely playing a role in school board elections. It's been one of those key issues where people are really paying attention across the state. School districts are having to figure out how to be more competitive with all the different schooling and educational options families have in the state. And that includes, how do they support teachers in the best way possible? How do we keep good talent within the school district? Mm-hmm. And teacher retention, teacher pay, increasing salaries is a huge part of that. Across the state, we're seeing a number of taxes that would kind of supplement what teacher pay is today. So without that type of supplement, they may not be able to, stay in this profession or teach in the state. So it's a really important thing coming up this year.
0: On the additional tax referendum for teacher pay, I think those have to be renewed every 4 years or so.
1: So it's not like these taxes weren't here before. We've already been paying for them. It's just a renewal, which is also something many constituents aren't aware of.
0: Trinity Webster Bass with us, education reporter at the Florida Trib, reporting on school board elections across the state of Florida. Dave has been listening in patient in Sarasota. Dave, great to have you along. I had a great dinner this week in downtown Sarasota. It was terrific. Appreciate you listening. Go ahead.
3: Yeah, welcome to our wonderful city. This very tiny blue dot in a massive red county. So with Moms for Liberty, Bridget Ziegler, openly bisexual woman, that's amazing, but she's a horrible person, and so is her husband. But more importantly, I think the DeSantis administration with that $8,200 voucher is just stripping down public education, almost like an uneducation of the future students of Florida and in Sarasota specifically. If the Moms for Liberty, whatever they were trying to do, basically pulled a, I was born and raised in Sarasota, went mm-hmm. to USF. Moms for Liberty was essentially DeSantis's implementation of Christian Ziegler into, you know, that his public role to then get his wife into Sarasota County politics, then to push Sarasota County School Board, which was neutral leaning throughout my entire life. We were friends with some of the people that were on there, but basically it is now hard right, and it's very controversial. The book mm-hmm. bans, mm-hmm. uneducation of Sarasota County. I mean, we have IB programs here, Pine View. There's so much.
0: Dave, let me ask you: as we're in an election cycle, are you seeing much presence of the school board election out and about? Are folks talking about the school board election and going to the polls and making decisions?
3: As a Sarasota County resident, I have received, you know, quite a few pamphlets in my mail, circulars. But other than that, nobody's putting up signs. Nobody's rallying. There's not a lot of presence, so to speak. It's just actually right wing people going for those same right wing seats. So it's
0: got it.
3: There's no Moms for Liberty at all. Thank you for my call.
0: Thanks, Dave. Appreciate you calling there from Sarasota. How about the presence of Moms for Liberty, Trinity? In 2022. The group really sprung up here in Florida and made its presence known. And I think a majority of the school board elections that they were involved with, either with a candidate or backed a candidate, they were successful in getting those candidates in seats.
1: Yeah, and Dave brings up an interesting point about maybe what we could possibly call a shift in the political leaning of school boards across the state. Looking at Sarasota County specifically, two Democratic candidates are actually making headway in their campaign finances and raising a lot of contributions. And we look at that because that can somewhat be an indicator of who might win. So that's one of the factors there. And it's interesting that just, you know, a few years ago, this is an extremely right-leaning board. And now that there are seats opening up, there's this opportunity to maybe go one way or the other. And it's the same for many counties across the state.
0: The constituents that Moms for Liberty tapped into, where have they gone if Moms for Liberty is not as active as it is, or not as active either on financing or on policy or positions?
1: I think they're still very much here. I've spoken to a number of sources who still have these beliefs and still believe that, you know, book bans should be in place, that we should be taking these issues up at school board meetings. But again, I think at the same time, school boards, public school districts are really having to reckon with these bigger issues. And I think the tide is kind of shifting, and the public feels that way as well.
0: You know, it's a firm grasp of the obvious, Trinity, but, you know, there's lots of time on this program and lots of ink, so to speak, spilled on top of the ticket races. I mean, we just did, you know, almost 20 minutes with one of the gubernatorial candidates on the Republican side. But when you take mm-hmm. a look at, right, like one's property tax bill, about half of it, which will be untouched by the amendment should voters approve it in November, half of that is in school districts, goes for public school boards. So the folks that are on these boards make some pretty momentous decisions for their constituents, right?
1: Right.
0: Yeah.
1: That's so true. They really have to deal with especially the fiscal side of things and being able to handle the money well. And that impacts directly how schools are able to operate, what type of programs they're able to have within schools. So it's a pretty big thing. And also on the note of property tax, I know that there is a carve out for education, and it's saying that it won't be touched, but at least here in Duval County, a lot of those dollars also go to things that still support schools, such as before and after school program. So it's something to also think about as we come up on this election, and that's going to be on the ballot.
0: Trinity, I appreciate that perspective. Thanks for sharing your reporter's notebook with us today.
1: Thank you for having me.
0: Trinity Webster Bass, education reporter for the Florida Trib. I'm Tom Hudson, and you're listening to the Florida Roundup from your Florida Public Radio station. Time for some PolitiFact here in the Sunshine State. Samantha Putterman is our reporter with our news partner, PolitiFact. Sam, welcome back to the program. Nice to have you again.
4: Hi. Yeah, nice to be here.
0: So let's tackle immigration first in the form of temporary protected status, because this week TPS of Haitians expired, according to the Trump administration. And this may have a huge impact here in the state of Florida. There are more than 100,000 Haitians living in the Sunshine State, and this temporary immigration status was first put in place now, 16 years ago in 2010 after the earthquake there, and then it was extended under the Joe Biden administration because of gang violence that has overtaken much of Haiti. Some have worried about the economic consequences in Florida, with tens of thousands of Haitian workers potentially leaving the country. But this week, Florida's chief financial officer, Blaise Ngola, dismissed those concerns.
5: We have been doing immigration enforcement here, and we've been cracking down on the incentives for the better part of 2 or 3 years. They have been saying that the economy was going to crater and that no one was going to be able to fill these jobs for 2 or 3 years. Guess what? The economy's fine. We are humming along.
0: All right, Samantha Putterman with Florida PolitiFact. We're not going to fact check the chief financial officer explicitly here, but what does the end of TPS mean for important industries here in Florida, like healthcare?
4: Right. Yeah. So the caregiving sector is of particular concern. So many experts who track the health sector say that revoking TPS will create a sort of caregiving crisis, particularly in states like Florida, who have large numbers of TPS recipients. Part of the reason why is that even before this decision, there was already a national shortage of personal care aides and nursing assistants. And that's compounded by the fact that so many Haitians on TPS work in this sector. And, you know, it's hard to know the exact figure, but the number of people, you know, currently at risk of losing nursing assistants or caregivers from this decision will likely be in the thousands.
0: And so, what kind of timeline do we think about here? When the chief financial officer dismisses these concerns, he talks about 2 or 3 years. How do we look at this?
4: Right. It's hard to know. I mean, depending on what the Trump administration does in terms of enforcement when it comes to removing TPS recipients, it could be something a little bit more piecemeal, where as time goes on, we see these caregiving jobs and people just leaving them more and more. Mm-hmm. And also, you know, a lot of people also ask why so many Haitians work in the sector. And a big reason is that native-born workers aren't really flocking to these jobs, because some people, you know, such as the CFO might say, you know, they can be replaced by American workers.
0: Right.
4: But because they are physically and emotionally demanding jobs, and sometimes they have low pay and few benefits, we don't see that influx from native born workers. And because Florida has both large numbers of senior citizens and that substantial Haitian population, the state, you know, just stands to be particularly hard hit.
0: Yeah, I think it's, 20% of Floridians are 65 and older, something around that
4: yes.
0: number. You'd have to fact check that on me. On
4: right, and also the pressure is only, you know, going to increase as the baby boomer generation gets older, and the health system will need more of these caregivers, not less.
0: Samantha Putterman, our Florida reporter for our news partner, PolitiFact. Sam, thanks so much for digging into TPS and the impact on caregivers here in Florida. Much appreciated.
4: Of course. Thanks for having me.
0: If you ever run across a social media post, a comment from a politician, something that you want to put up to a fact check, we are always open. 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Our partner, Sam there, Putterman, with the PolitiFact, joins us every couple of weeks here to put the test of truth up for those comments. All right, we've got plenty more to come here. Speaking of immigration, we got a story on the way. 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
10: Before Broward County's Davie community was known for horses and rodeos, it was miles of untamed Everglades. The heart of the town in those early days was the Davie School. That same classroom still resonates with the voices of children more than a century later. I'm WLRN's Natalie LaRoche-Pietri. 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
0: This is the Florida Roundup. I'm Tom Hudson. It's great to have you on board this week. The main immigration location in the news in Florida over the past year was Alligator Alcatraz. That detention center is now closed. Another immigration facility in Florida from the past is back in the news this week, though. More than 6 years after it shut down, we're getting more information now about the former detention center in Homestead. That's in Miami-Dade County. This center housed unaccompanied immigrant children. The facility was shut down in October 2019. It sat next to a contaminated area near an active military site. 2 years later, in 2021, the American Friends Service Committee sued the federal agencies, including ICE, to get information about environmental conditions at the facility. A judge then ordered the agencies to disclose more than 20,000 pages of records. And this week, the American Friends Service Committee said it had reached an agreement with federal authorities. Tanya Galone is one of the attorneys representing the immigrants' rights group.
11: Kids as young as six were held at the facility, and that many had identified sponsors, which is usually a family member. And ideally, children would be released to sponsors. Some of these kids were also separated from their parents at the border before being taken to the Homestead Detention Center.
0: The main concern, Galone says, was children being housed in a known contaminated area.
11: It's not considered safe. So how could they be holding children, up to 2,000 children? You know, it shouldn't be this hard. We have a right to know what the government is doing when it comes to children who are the most vulnerable.
0: The records show no evidence the site was evaluated for environmental hazards before detaining children, and that proper cleanup protocol was not completed. This week, more than 100,000 people living in Florida lost their legal immigration designation. Temporary protected status for Haitians officially expired on Tuesday. Now, for immigrant families, fighting deportation can be very expensive. And when a loved one is left behind, oftentimes they end up carrying the financial burden. From our partner station WUSF in Tampa, Nancy Guan has more.
12: Life changed drastically for Perla Velasquez when her partner Carlos was detained and deported.
13: Working now for the past 6 months by myself has been very hard.
12: Before, Velasquez was a stay-at-home mom. Now she has to support her kids, working several jobs.
13: I have been doing lawn cutting. I have been doing house cleaning, yard cleaning.
12: She has a teenage son who's autistic and nonverbal, and a three-year-old daughter.
14: You research?
12: For them, she puts on a brave face. But inside, she feels
13: tired, frustrated, I feel angry.
12: Velasquez has been with Carlos for more than 10 years. Though they never married, she says they're family. While she's a U.S. citizen, Carlos didn't have legal status, which is why we're using only his first name. Early one morning, last October, Carlos was on his way to a welding job in Sarasota when he was arrested for driving without a license. He can't get one in Florida without legal status. The sheriff's department placed an immigration hold on him, and he was transferred to ICE custody. Velasquez hired attorneys for about $8,000. Since Carlos didn't have a criminal record, they thought he could be released on bond while fighting deportation.
13: We had the hope.
12: But the judge denied it. And in March, after nearly 5 months in detention, he was deported to Guatemala. Velasquez says she's still paying off the lawyer's fees.
13: I don't regret anything that I've tried to do for him to be able to stay here.
12: Daniela Arcadia is with the immigrant rights group El Pueblo Unido Tampa Bay. She says families reach out to them every week desperate for help.
15: We help them with food, we help them with utility bills, we help them pay for their medication.
12: The group covered some of Velasquez's bills, and they continue to help her put food on the table. Arcadia says the group gets donations from people who just want to help.
15: It gives them hope to keep going.
12: That includes a woman who asked us to use only her last name Reyes due to her immigration status. She crossed the U.S.-Mexico border more than 2 decades ago. Reyes is making ends meet by selling homemade food and taking care of kids in her neighborhood. Her two youngest play tag with the others. Last June, the Florida Highway Patrol stopped Reyes' husband on his way to work for having a plastic cover over his license plate. He was transferred to ICE. Reyes takes a deep breath before saying, "It's been hard." She rifles through papers showing the legal fees. The attorney cost her about $13,000 so far. Last year, she and her family were on the verge of being evicted before friends and relatives helped. But it's not just the finances, she says. It's also about not having the emotional support from your partner. And for the kids, not knowing if their dad's coming home. Her 8 and 12-year-olds sometimes hold a photo of their dad and cry because they miss him. Reyes says that's the hardest part. Investigations by The Guardian and ProPublica found family separation has reached a new high since Trump returned to office. In the first 7 months, the administration arrested the parents of more than 11,000 U.S. citizen children. Daniela Arcadia says El Pueblo Unido has helped more than 60 families in the Tampa Bay region.
16: It's never been like this before. This is the heaviest that, you know, it's ever felt.
12: A few weeks ago, Reyes' husband was released from detention. Donations helped pay for his $1,500 bond and a plane ticket home. He surprised his kids at midnight. And he hugged them for the first time in a year. But Reyes says,
17: "No sabemos dónde estamos parados.
12: We don't know where we stand until we can win his deportation case." I'm Nancy Guan in Tampa.
0: And I'm Tom Hudson. You're listening to the Florida Roundup from your Florida Public Radio station. This week, the Sunshine State became the first state in nearly a decade to carry out two executions in a single day. While the use of the death penalty has been declining for two decades nationwide, the pace of executions has been increasing here in Florida. Since 2025, Florida has carried out nearly half the state executions across the country. Robin Maher is the executive director of the Death Penalty Information Center. That's a nonprofit that tracks capital punishment. Now, the organization does not take a position on the death penalty itself, but is critical of how it's been applied. She spoke about what's behind the trend in Florida with our partner station WGCU in Fort Myers.
18: Governor DeSantis alone is the one who selects people to be executed and sets their execution date. Unlike other states where courts have a role in setting those dates, only Governor DeSantis in his sole discretion makes those decisions.
0: Florida has carried out a dozen executions so far this year. The next is scheduled for August 18th. Florida voters will be asked this November whether or not to lower local property taxes for most home and condominium owners. But first, a Tallahassee judge has to decide whether the description that's seen on the ballot needs to be changed. There's a group called Save Our Voters from Misleading Ballot Language. It has filed a lawsuit against the property tax cut amendment written by lawmakers, alleging that the language is misleading. Former Republican state senator from the Tampa area, Jeff Brandis, is part of the group suing to get the ballot language changed.
19: Take a step back. Let's get the at least non-advocacy language on the ballot. Let's at least get to a point where there's some neutral language and begin to talk about both the cost of this and the benefits of it. Right now, it's all benefits.
0: Now, even if a court finds the existing ballot summary language is misleading, that would not erase the measure from the ballot. Under the state law, Attorney General James Uthmeyer would be required to amend the ballot summary if it is found to be defective by the court. Governor Ron DeSantis noted this point when asked about the lawsuit last month.
20: And I would say some of these, you know, big government advocates, be careful what you wish for.
0: Now, recall that state lawmakers passed this measure in the spring after it was drafted by the governor's office. That's why it's on the ballot. There are currently three lawsuits challenging the wording of the amendment. Now, that amendment is not on the ballot. That could be in the mail or awaiting you at your polling place. Early voting kicks off in the August primary on Monday, August 3rd, in some Florida counties. All you need to cast an early in-person ballot is a photo ID. Here's Pasco County Elections Supervisor Brian Corley.
21: The most common right now is going to be your driver's license. That's what 99.99% of voters use, but it can be like a military ID. It can be even a debit credit card. It has to be something that's a photo and signature ID.
0: And Corley says new laws will limit which IDs are accepted starting next year. Now, before you head out to your early polling place. Before you fill out your vote by mail ballot, be sure to check out the new voter guide from Florida Public Media to read up on the local candidates. This guide covers nearly all the local and state

0: statewide races, school boards, judges, county commissioners. You know, candidates were asked about all different kinds of issues, data centers, property taxes, affordability, and more. You can search for the guide and read it by looking online at the website of this public radio station. Finally, on the Florida Roundup, you know, Ernest Hemingway spent years as a Floridian fishing out in the Gulf Stream south of Key West. Years after leaving Key West for Cuba, he wrote his final novel, A Tale of the Ocean and an Elderly Fisherman, The Old Man and the Sea. But it was a young man who took the top prize during last weekend's annual Hemingway Lookalike Contest in the Keys. Usually the winner is a little portly, has the big, bushy, white beard, tousled hair, and a heavy wool sweater. The so-called old Hemingway, Papa Hemingway. But not this year. A young Hemingway won. The dark hair, the dark, bushy mustache, not the beard. All that won over the judges. Chris Dutton, a 39-year-old lawyer from Tampa, became the first ever young Hemingway to take the grand prize in the competition's 45-year history.
1: I haven't completely digested it yet, but I'm ready. Ready to get to work.
0: Dutton is the same age today as Hemingway was when he left Florida. Now, Dutton had the look for the young Hemingway, and he says he had some luck. He says that during the final judging, he was wearing his lucky sweater. I mean, why else would you wear a sweater in Key West in July if it weren't lucky? Congratulations. That is our program for today. The Florida Roundup is produced by WLRN Public Media in Miami with assistance from WUSF in Tampa. The show is produced by Bridget O'Brien. 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The vice president of radio is Peter Maritz. The program's technical director is MJ Smith. 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I'm Tom Hudson. 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
6: From NPR News in Washington, D.C., this is Weekend Edition. I'm Scott Simon. This hour, Tamara Keith with the week in politics, then the president's plan to sell early access to his posts on Truth Social. Is it insider trading? Also, a London pub closes and a man three doors down decides to keep it going. And a scientist and a seven-year-old go birding in Philadelphia.
7: That's a coot.
8: A coot?
7: Yeah, it's not a duck, but it swims. I'll show you the picture.
6: Can their walk give the boy a sense of direction to pursue his dream? And Paul Yoon's new novel, Etna, brings war to life through the eyes of a dog. First, we have our newscast. Today is Saturday, August 1, 2026.
8: Live from NPR News in Washington, I'm Nora Rahm. Russian missiles hammered several parts of Ukraine's capital, Kyiv, in a deadly strike before dawn today. Officials say at least 9 civilians were killed and more than 30 injured. As NPR's Greg Myrie reports, the attack comes as President Trump appeared to walk back an offer to help Ukraine with its air defenses.
9: Russian ballistic missiles struck 5 separate parts of Kyiv as explosions rang out through the night. The attack set off multiple fires, and emergency teams rescued dozens of residents from burning and damaged apartment buildings. Russia has stepped up its airstrikes in recent months to exploit Ukrainian shortages of air defenses against ballistic missiles. Ukraine's president, Volodymyr Zelensky, met President Trump on Tuesday and said the U.S. was giving Ukraine a license to make its own Patriot air defense missiles. But Trump said Friday, quote, "We're talking about it, but it's a hard thing to give away that kind of technology." Greg Myrie, NPR News, Kyiv.
8: Ukrainian President Zelensky said today his forces sank a Russian container ship in the Black Sea and struck 3 Russian oil refineries. A new report from the Commerce Department says the U.S. gross domestic product grew at an annual pace of 1.5% during the spring quarter, slower growth than the economy saw last year. NPR's Scott Horsley reports inflation is hindering economic growth.
10: If consumers have to pay more for every gallon of gas, that leaves less money in their pockets to spend on everything else. And that's especially true for lower-income households. The war with Iran has caused higher inflation on average, and people's wages are not keeping up with those higher prices. So far, that has not forced most people to cut back on spending, but it has pushed them to dip into savings or put more of their spending on the credit card.
8: NPR's Scott Horsley. Leaders in some states that rely on Colorado River water are decrying a new federal plan that calls for cuts to their usage. The Mountain West News Bureau's Yvette Fernandez reports the river is facing long-term drought.
11: Cuts are proposed for lower basin states, California, Nevada, and Arizona, where Governor Katie Hobbs called the proposed plan draconian. Nevada Governor Joe Lombardo called it unrealistic. John Ensminger, general manager of the Southern Nevada Water Authority, says the cuts could hurt the state's economy and environment.
12: Nevada gets 1.8% of the water on the Colorado River, and yet they're showing hundreds of thousands, potentially acre feet of reductions.
11: Upper basin states Colorado, New Mexico, Utah, and Wyoming would make voluntary cuts under the plan. Those states said in a statement they are committed to, quote, continued good faith discussions with our counterparts. For NPR News, I'm Yvette Fernandez in Las Vegas.
8: This is NPR News in Washington. About 200 people in Nebraska are to lose their Medicaid coverage today, according to the health policy news outlet Tradeoffs. They're the first affected by new work requirements signed into law by President Trump in his budget legislation. All states will have to comply with the new rules in January. Nebraska decided to comply now. The European Union is beefing up its regulation of artificial intelligence. Terry Schultz reports that enforcement of new AI legislation begins tomorrow.
13: Under the new rules, all AI companies operating in the 27-member EU will have to, for example, clearly label AI-generated text, images, and videos. This applies to new AI companies starting Sunday and existing companies within 4 months. The European Commission has set up an enforcement team of more than 3 dozen people to help the EU executive track the use of AI models, order corrective measures for violations, and impose fines or block access to the European market if they're not addressed. The rules only apply to content made for professional purposes and exclude art. The EU says the goal is to ensure Europeans can trust AI while encouraging innovation. For NPR News, I'm Terry Schultz in Brussels.
8: The search continues for at least 6 climbers missing on Pakistan's Broad Peak. 4 bodies have been found. The team lost contact with its base camp Thursday after an avalanche. The expedition included well-known mountaineer Nirmal Purja, who had climbed the world's 14th highest peak in 2019, a feat chronicled in Netflix documentary 14 Peaks, Nothing is Impossible. I'm Nora Rahm, NPR News.
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0: 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I'm Scott Simon. 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
4: I'm Nora Rahm with these headlines. Ukrainian authorities say Russia launched ballistic missiles and drones at Kyiv last night into this morning, killing at least 9 people. This is the second major attack on Ukraine this week. Spanish authorities say most of the tens of thousands of migrants who crossed the Moroccan border into the Spanish territory of Ceuta Thursday have now returned to their country. At least 67 people died in the attempt. And the Justice Department has moved to dismiss a criminal case against former Olympian David Hearn. He was charged with damaging the Lincoln Memorial reflecting pool. Prosecutors say the damage was caused by a botched installation. I'm Nora Rahm, NPR News in Washington.

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1: There is so much more to discover on this week's Weekend Edition Saturday. After all, learning is in our name. We're so glad that you're joining us, but hang tight because the next story is coming your way on 91.3 WLRN.
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4: I'm Nora Rahm with these headlines. The Justice Department now says the damage done to the Lincoln Memorial reflecting pool was caused by poor installation and workers rushing to complete the project in time for Independence Day celebrations. It's dropping charges against former Olympian David Hurd. Russia launched another major missile and drone attack against the Ukrainian capital Kyiv last night. Ukrainian officials say at least 9 people were killed. And after widespread condemnation, FIFA president Gianni Infantino is abandoning a plan to sell World Cup profits to private investors, including the family of President Trump's son-in-law, Jared Kushner. I'm Nora Rahm, NPR News in Washington.

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3: I'm Nora Rahm with these headlines. Leaders from some of the states that rely on water from the Colorado River are objecting to a new Trump administration plan. It proposes cutting supplies to Arizona, California, and Nevada by as much as 40%. About 200 people in Nebraska are set to lose their Medicaid coverage today, according to the health policy news outlet Tradeoffs. They're the first affected by new work requirements. And the social media platform Truth Social today began selling early access to posts by President Trump to investment banks and other institutions for $100,000 a month. Former Wall Street regulators say the service appears to violate insider trading laws. I'm Nora Rahm, NPR News in Washington.

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5: I'm Nora Rahm with these headlines. Ukrainian President Volodymyr Zelensky said today his forces sank a Russian container ship in the Black Sea and struck three Russian oil refineries. This followed another Russian missile and drone attack against Ukraine, killing at least 9 people. The search continues for at least 6 climbers missing on Pakistan's Broad Peak. 4 bodies have been found. The team lost contact with its base camp Thursday after an avalanche. And in cycling, it's the first day of the Women's Tour de France. In the U.S., today's the first day for the Women's Pro Baseball League. According to its website, the first game, Los Angeles against New York, is sold out. I'm Nora Rahm, NPR News in Washington.

0: This is Weekend Edition from NPR News. I'm Scott Simon.
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6: Today on the New Yorker Radio Hour, as the Democrats seek a return to power in the midterm elections, there's a real debate going on about what the party should stand for.
7: I want an American healthcare system that's just better. We already spend 19% of our whole GDP on healthcare. You want to tell me that the best we can do is charge people so much money that we owe $225 billion of medical debt as a country? That's the best we can do?
6: Abdul El-Sayed is the Michigan Senate candidate who's been attracting quite a lot of attention and some consternation from within the Democratic Party.
7: A lot of folks want to paint me as, oh, he wants to burn down the systems. Like, no, I don't. I'm not a burn it down kind of personality.
6: I'll also speak with Nithya Raman in Los Angeles. She's running to replace a mayor she once supported. The fight to redefine the Democratic Party, that's all in the New Yorker Radio Hour right after the news.
8: Live from NPR News in Washington, I'm Noor Rahm. The Trump administration has dropped its case against a former Olympic canoeist who was accused of vandalizing the reflecting pool in Washington, D.C. As NPR's Chloe Veltman reports, the motion to dismiss charges against David Hearn blames the damage on a botched renovation.
9: In the 20-page filing, government prosecutors say the damage to the reflecting pool was caused by contractor errors and rushed construction rather than vandalism. National Guard troops and U.S. Park Police arrested David Hearn at the reflecting pool after he stopped to examine a peeling section of the new pool liner. Federal prosecutors charged Hearn with felony property destruction, alleging he deliberately tore the lining installed as part of a $14 million rehab. Hearn pleaded not guilty. In a statement to NPR, Hearn's legal team said the dismissal, quote, does not erase the abuse of government power in arresting and charging a patriotic American who did nothing wrong. Chloe Veltman, NPR News.
8: President Trump had announced this week a major breakthrough in peace negotiations between Israel and the Hamas fighters in Gaza.

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3: Hi.
2: So, Sarah Beth, welcome to the show. You are going to play Who's Alzo this time. Alzo Slate is going to read you three quotations from this week's news. Your job, just correctly identify or explain what he's talking about. Do that, you'll win our prize, any voice from our show, on your voicemail. Are you ready to go?
4: Very ready.
2: I can tell. Here is your first quote. It's from Forbes magazine.
5: It's our new favorite pastime.
2: Thanks to sites like FanDuel, DraftKings, what has surpassed movies, music, and every other form of entertainment as Americans' favorite thing to do?
4: Ooh, yikes. May I have a hint, please?
2: Well, I can tell. You're too pure of heart to engage in this yourself. But FanDuel's, DraftKings, does that ring any bells?
4: I'm too sweet. Another hint?
2: I'm going to bet that you'll be able to figure this out.
4: Oh, gambling.
2: Gambling, yes, gambling. Last year, Americans spent $300 billion gambling. That is more than Americans spent on movies, arts, music, and museums combined. Yes, even museums. So, let's face it, if art and culture want to stay relevant, we have to bet on it. I, for example, would bet $20 Odysseus doesn't make it home. I am not good at gambling. Are you guys?
3: I went to a Dodger game last night, and my friend is a big gambler.
6: You're in Giants territory.
2: Yeah.
3: Yeah. And he gambled on his phone. He had like 6 bets. Going into the
2: So he's sitting at the game.
3: He's sitting at the game. He's betting, on his phone. He had that Otani was going to get 5 home runs, that the guy from the Mariners was going to get 2 home runs, that it was going to be over 11. It was going to be the combined score by halfway through the thing, and like 10, 11 bets on this thing. And when we left, his team won, and he was so depressed because he lost like $1,500.
2: Wow.
7: Ooh. Tom, right? Is he single?
3: No.
7: Ooh, is his wife happy?
6: He keeps losing $1,500 a game.
2: Yeah, Americans bet more than $300 billion on sports. That breaks down to $1,000 for every adult. But I know if you just front me a couple hundred more, I can win it all back. All right, here, Sarah Beth, is your next quote, and it's about an electric vehicle that made history this week.
5: It passed the Edsel as the worst automotive flop ever.
2: That was Bloomberg News on the truck that's now officially the worst selling vehicle in history. What is it? Hold on. What is it?
4: Oh, the Elon Musk truck.
2: I'm going to give it to you. Yes, it's the Cybertruck. Yes, according to Bloomberg, the Cybertruck has eclipsed the Ford Edsel, the legendary Edsel, as the worst-selling car ever. Now, please do not clap. The vibrations can damage any Cybertruck in the parking lot.
6: I got picked up in one in an Uber.
2: Yeah.
6: Oh. And all I could think is, like, what are you doing with your money? This is an insanely obnoxious, expensive vehicle. They're like $100,000.
2: They're very expensive.
6: Yeah. This guy's, and he's making $7 to take me to a Taco Bell drive-thru. Yeah. And he's like, are you living in here? How are you affording this?
2: Cybertruck sales dropped by 48% between 2024 and 2025.

0: 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Call 1-888-WAIT-WAIT to play. 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
5: 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From NPR and WBEZ Chicago, this is Wait, Wait, Don't Tell Me, the NPR News Quiz. I'm Alzo Slade. We're playing this week with Tom Papa, Shane Torres, and Joelle Nicole Johnson. And here again is your host at the Green Music Center at Sonoma State University, Peter Sagal.
0: Thank you, Alzo. Thank you, everybody. Right now it's time for the Wait, Wait, Don't Tell Me Bluff the Listener game. Call 1-888-WAIT-WAIT to play our game on the air. How are you on Wait, Wait, Don't Tell Me?
6: Hi, I'm Phoebe calling in from Denver, Colorado.
0: Oh, I love Colorado. I assume you do something very Denver-y, like I don't know, lead group hikes while drinking craft beer?
6: Yeah. What I really do is walk backwards most of the day, giving tours at two different places here in Denver and Golden.
0: Really? So what are the places you give tours of, just out of curiosity?
6: One is a candy factory. Can I say the name? It's Hammond's.
0: Wow. You actually give tours of a candy factory to the five lucky winners of the golden ticket, I assume. Four of whom come to horrible, horrible fates. You're living the dream.
6: I am. For a sugar-addicted person like me, it is absolutely the dream, yeah.
0: Well, that's great. Well, welcome to the show, Phoebe. You're going to play the game in which you must try to tell truth from fiction. Also, what is Phoebe's topic?
5: Cheapskate alert.
0: There are lots of ways to save money. Don't take an Uber, take the bus. When you dine out, just leave without paying the bill. This week, we heard about a new way somebody pinched pennies. Our panelists are going to tell you about it. Pick the one who's telling the truth. You'll win the Wait Waiter of your choice in your voicemail. You ready to play?
6: I am so ready.
0: I can tell. First, let's hear from Joelle Nicole Johnson.
7: Couples break up all the time. Divorce is as common as seeing your childhood hero live long enough to become a villain. But still, a recent couple's divorce made headlines because the husband was too cheap. Vicky Wong, a Taiwanese businesswoman, can buy things for herself. She's a successful management consultant, whatever that means. Her husband also matched her gangster as one of the leading real estate agents in the region, which is why when she told him the only thing she wanted for her 40th birthday was a pair of Christian Louboutin heels with their famous towering stilettos and the deep red colored bottoms, she thought it wouldn't be a problem. They've got money. While opening the gift at dinner, she was thrilled to see a pair of glossy black heels with blood red soles. It wasn't until she was tapped on the shoulder

0: In just a minute, the barn door is open in our listener limerick challenge called 1-888-WAIT-WAIT to join us on the air. We'll be back in a minute with more of Wait Wait Don't Tell Me from NPR.
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6: 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From NPR and WBEZ Chicago, this is Wait, Wait, Don't Tell Me, the NPR News Quiz. I'm Alzo Slade. We're playing this week with Joelle Nicole Johnson, Tom Papa, and Shane Torres. And here again is your host at the Green Music Center at Sonoma State University, Peter Sagal.
0: Thank you, Alzo. In just a minute, fire up FanDuel and bet the kids college fund in the Listener Limerick Challenge. If you'd like to play, give us a call at 1-888-WAIT-WAIT. That's 1-888-924-8924. Right now, panel, some more questions for you from the week's news. Shane, the governor of a province in Turkey, was ousted from office after photographs surfaced of him doing what?
7: I'm going to need a clue.
0: It's not, I don't know, it's not a crime to love spandex and appropriate butt cushioning.
7: He's wearing exercising?
0: He was exercising in a particular way and wearing.
7: What am I? Don't exercise. What are you doing to me? Ask Alzo that question.
6: I don't wear them though.
0: He has too much self-respect. Anybody know?
8: Bike pants.
0: Bike shorts.
8: Yeah.
0: He was forced from office because he was photographed wearing bike shorts.
8: And he should be.
0: Yeah. He was forced out of office for being caught in public wearing skin-tight black bike shorts. If that sounds harsh, just take a second. Think of a politician. First one that comes to mind. Now think of him in bike shorts. See? To be fair to the governor, he was in fact riding a bike at the time. To be fair to everybody else, that is no excuse.
9: They got some different standards over there in Turkey, I see.
0: They do, yeah. Photos circulated of him in bike shorts. It became a huge scandal. One political opponent said, in the Turkish parliament, quote, a governor cannot wander a city like this. After his ouster, his supporters were sad to see him go, but they loved to watch him leave.
8: Was he wearing those little clippy shoes?
0: So he made a little clatter noise when he left, and his toes were up in the air. That's been very funny.
10: He's currently a very hot Peloton.
0: Exactly.
10: Instructor.
0: Yeah.
6: Peter, one day we should show up to the show with just biker shorts.
0: Absolutely, we should absolutely do that, and then we'll have to find other jobs. Be ready to go out. Tom, Robotics is a company that has marketed AI power.

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2: The women in her family wrestled, and she seemed to be the only one interested. So from an early age, she never even let herself think of maybe one day getting on the mat. For now, she'd stick to playing dress-up with her sisters.
3: We would all pretend that our husbands were on the road wrestling and we were their wives.
2: There was, though, a small part of her that wanted to dream that maybe she could do it. Maybe she could be the first woman in her family to make a name for herself. But it felt like a long shot, a dream that maybe in another life she'd get to live out. It was ridiculous, right?
3: My dad at the time was the tag team champion. But I remember, like, as a little girl holding that title and just being, like, intrigued by it. Even from that young age, I felt like I maybe want to be more than just a wrestler's wife.
2: This is Sports in America. I'm your host, David Green. And today we're sitting down with Natty Neidhart. She's a third-generation wrestler. Natty is the first woman in her family to make it to the top ranks in the WWE. She's become a 6-time Guinness World Record holder, a 3-time WWE champion, and a Women's Wrestling Hall of Famer. More recently, she became an author with her debut memoir, The Last Heart Beating. In the book, she describes how she finally got the courage to step on the mat and the highs and lows of her nearly 20-year career in the WWE. She tells us about living up to her legendary family name and why her legacy is so much more than what we see on TV. We also ask the question fans have been asking of WWE for decades. If the matches are already predetermined, do we even really call this a sport?
4: The Queen of Black Hearts. And from Calgary, Alberta, Canada.
5: Yeah.
4: Natalya!
2: Natty Neidhart, also known by her stage name Natalya, loves to play the heel or bad guy. And I mean, she's really good at it. She's known for her technical prowess and uses her aggressive physical style to put her opponents in these dangerous submission holds.
6: Natalya by name, naughty by nature, a diva with a dangerous DNA.
7: And Michelle McCool.
2: Throughout the years, though, Natty's character has grown along with her, turning into a veteran who's constantly proving why she deserves to be here. But even though Natty's character is based mostly on her real-life personality, most of the time, it doesn't really have to be. To really understand this kind of wrestling, we have to know how it works. So it's all based on kayfabe. The word emerged as a way to describe the professional wrestling world. Kayfabe is almost like an inside joke that everybody's in on. Fans and wrestlers know that everything from the matches and feuds to the romantic relationships and familial ties, it's all scripted. But even though everyone knows it's all staged, they all act as if it were real. It's almost like this unspoken rule to hold on to the illusion of reality. That leaves a lot of people skeptical of actually viewing WWE as a legitimate sport. I mean, sure, you have to be strong. It takes a ton of training and athleticism. But does it all really matter if everything is predetermined? What is your pitch to newcomers? I mean, for people who have always thought of it as some sort of, you know, niche thing that they're not interested in, but they're curious about it now, what's the opening pitch? Like, for people who are like, is this MMA? Is it boxing? Is it wrestling like college? Like, how do you pitch the sport for people who are curious?
3: It's that's such a great question. It's entertainment. So the way that I look at it as, listen, I've grown up in a huge wrestling family. My dad, my uncle's like
2: dynasty, I think it would say. We can say dynasty.
3: Dynasty. And so the biggest thing for me, the biggest takeaway for me is storytelling. Mm-hmm. Like, my husband and I, we have tons of shows that we watch on Netflix. I love a good cold case murder mystery. You know, I love all of, like,
2: oh, yeah.
3: I love, you know,
2: I'm with you on that.
3: I love stories. And I love when I can dive into a story and I can start watching, like, I'm big on documentaries too. I love watching a documentary on someone and learning about them. And I think with WWE is that people are realizing that our show is a lot about storytelling and it's a lot about characters. And again, I know a thing or two about a great book. You want to

0: Yeah, the entrance music that Natty's grandmother Helen suggested wasn't the part of the song you usually hear at graduations, but it was what helped turn Gorgeous George into one of the world's first sports entertainers. He had this curly, bleach blonde hair and wore extravagant robes, often with sequins or feathers, and most of the time in a blinding bright pink color.
1: And here it is, Gorgeous George. Say, aren't we done up beautifully?
2: His tactics so infuriated fans that he could often cause riots.
3: She was very smart, and so she had that kind of, like, forward thinking. That she was, like, with his character, he comes out with a comb, and his wife is brushing his hair, and he was very over-the-top. You know, he had a character. He was one of the first professional wrestlers to have, like, a very over-the-top character. So that day, my grandmother rented out from the Calgary Public Library, she rented out that music for Gorgeous George, and he came out to that music from that day forward. And he was the first wrestler to come out to the ring with music. And I tell that story because, you know, people don't know that story, but I write about it in my book because my family has been so embedded in professional wrestling for as long as I can remember, going back to way before I was born. And then, of course, my grandfather had this, you know, extremely successful promotion called Stampede Wrestling. And then he had sons. All of his sons wrestled. He had 4 girls and 8 boys. His kids were all involved in the industry in some way, shape, or form. And then his daughters all married wrestlers. So it was just like my whole family. My mom married a wrestler. My uncles were all wrestlers. And in a family full of professional wrestlers, it was just, it's everything we are.
0: Even though everyone in her family was somehow involved in the wrestling world, the patriarch, Stu, discouraged any of the women from getting on the mat themselves. Coming up next, we hear about how one of the biggest obstacles in Natty's career was her own family.
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0: Welcome back to Sports in America. I'm your host, David Green. From a young age, Natty Neidhart was always fascinated by wrestling, seeing all of the members in her family soak in the limelight. It was intoxicating. But Natty's grandfather, Stu, never wanted his daughters to get involved in it. He knew firsthand just how dangerous the industry could be. You said something in your book about your family that really hit me. You know, you're from a big family, and you said when you're in a big family, you have to make a choice. Like, do you want to do something to stand out and make yourself bigger, or do you make yourself smaller to fit in? I feel like that's the kind of thing that a lot of people can relate to who are in kind of big, you know, crazy families. What, say more about that.
3: For me, when I was growing up, like, because, you know, when you're around a bunch of legends and you're thinking, like, you know, you walk into my grandfather's house. My grandfather had a very famous home. It's now a historical site. But my grandfather had everybody from Andre the Giant to Harley Race to Jake Roberts to Greg Valentine. You have all these legends coming into the house, like some of the greatest professional wrestlers that ever lived. By the time I was old enough to know what any of this was, to me, it was like, it can be so intimidating because there's just all of these very strong

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2: Most people, when they see a tornado, they quickly go the other way. 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A snap judgment blockbuster, The Black Wind. 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
4: 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I'm Chloe Salmon. Sometimes the clothes on our backs are more about fitting in than standing out. Graham Shelby told this story at a Grand Slam in Louisville, Kentucky, where we partner with Louisville Public Media. Here's Graham live at the Moth.
5: When I was 15, I had a growth spurt, and it left me 6'3" and 200 pounds. So I decided to join the high school football team. I did this partly because people kept saying things to me like, "You play football, son?" And I could tell that "No" was not a satisfying answer. I also did it to impress my dad. He'd been an all-conference wide receiver back in the day, and he taught me the game, and we didn't just go and

0: This episode of the Moth Radio Hour was produced by me, Jay Allison, Catherine Burns, and Chloe Salmon, who also hosted this show. Co-producer is Vicky Merrick, associate producer Emily Couch. The stories were directed by Jennifer Hickson. The rest of the Moth's leadership team includes Sarah Haberman, Meg Bowles, Kate Tellers, Jennifer Birmingham, Marina Kluche, Suzanne Russ, Brandon Grant, Inga Gladowski, Sarah Jane Johnson, and Aldi Kaza. The Moth would like to thank the Bill and Melinda Gates Foundation for their support of the Moth's global community program. Moth stories are true as remembered and affirmed by the storytellers. Our theme music is by The Drift. 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
1: The Arikara, the plains people, they call it the black wind. To the Arapaho, they're the work of the whirlwind woman. Tornadoes have always held a special place in the American imagination because more of them happen here than anywhere else. 75% of all tornadoes occur in the continental United States. 1,200 a year, dozens of people perish every tornado season, but some folk, when they catch sight of nature's vortex, they don't run away. They run toward. And today on Snap Judgment, we're going with them. Snap proudly presents The Black Wind.

0: So did you know that you're the cool teacher?
1: No, I'm the cool teacher. Oh, really?
0: Meet Craig Walter, the cool teacher. Famous at Wyndham High School for his jokes, for how worked up he got during the lectures in his earth sciences class, for letting his students freeze bottles of Mountain Dew in his mini fridge so they can make slushies. But on this one field trip in 1999, Craig became legendary. That year, Craig took his meteorology class on a field trip.
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1: For more than 50 years, Friends of the Everglades has worked to protect the River of Grass. In 1969, the organization helped stop a proposed jet port in the heart of the Everglades. In 2025, after the detention center known as Alligator Alcatraz was built on the same site, Friends of the Everglades rose to the challenge again. Today, that work continues as the organization fights on to undo the damage and restore affected lands. Learn more at everglades.org.
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3: From the Center for Investigative Reporting and PRX, this is Reveal. I'm Al Ledson. Abortion access after the end of Roe v. Wade looks really different than a lot of people expected. Today, we'll introduce you to three women trying to shape what's possible in post-Roe America, a doctor shipping abortion medication nationwide.
4: Access for many people has increased.
3: An international traveler bringing abortion pills into the U.S.
5: I don't want to jinx us, but it's been very successful so far.
3: And a conservative activist trying to stop them.
6: Chemical abortion pills are flooding into Texas borders.
3: Today on Reveal, the new abortion pill battleground. But first, this news.
7: Live from NPR News in Washington, I'm Windsor Johnston. Russia launched another deadly barrage of missiles at Kyiv before dawn today, killing at least 9 people and injuring more than 30. NPR's Greg Myrie reports the attack comes as President Trump appears to be backing away from an offer to strengthen Ukraine's air defenses.
8: Russian ballistic missiles struck 5 separate parts of Kyiv as explosions rang out through the night. The attack set off multiple fires, and emergency teams rescued dozens of residents from burning and damaged apartment buildings. Russia has stepped up its airstrikes in recent months to exploit Ukrainian shortages of air defenses against ballistic missiles. Ukraine's president, Volodymyr Zelensky, met President Trump on Tuesday and said the U.S. was giving Ukraine a license to make its own Patriot air defense missiles. But Trump said Friday, quote, "We're talking about it, but it's a hard thing to give away that kind of technology." Greg Myrie, NPR News, Kyiv.
7: Children who enter the U.S. alone are losing access to federally funded immigration lawyers. For the first time in more than 20 years, the government has not renewed contracts with nonprofit groups that represent unaccompanied minors in court, putting thousands at risk of deportation. NPR's Kira Eisner reports on why those legal groups can no longer take their cases.
9: More than 26,000 kids could lose representation. The U.S. decided decades ago that those children deserved protection here in the U.S. by law, because children who cross the border alone are vulnerable to abuse and trafficking. The government has since paid a network of almost 100 legal organizations to provide kids with that legal help. But the Trump administration stopped making payments to those legal organizations, and the contract with those providers did expire yesterday and hasn't been renewed.
7: That's NPR's Kira Eisner reporting. The FBI says water facilities across the U.S. were victims of recent cyber attacks. NPR's Jenna McLaughlin spoke to cybersecurity experts who say they've seen hackers widely targeting industrial devices.
10: According to multiple cybersecurity experts interviewed by NPR, there's evidence that bad actors have been scanning the internet in recent weeks, looking for insecure industrial control systems. Those devices are used in critical infrastructure, from water to power. Michael Crean of cybersecurity firm SonicWall says his company has seen broad opportunistic attacks on this technology explode in recent months, highlighting the risk of connecting these devices to the internet. Another cybersecurity expert who requested anonymity to protect sources on sensitive security matters said the recent attacks were almost certainly linked to Iran. The timing suggests they were likely motivated by U.S. strikes. Jen McLaughlin, NPR News.
7: You're listening to NPR News from Washington. President Trump is criticizing the Justice Department's decision to drop the case involving damage to the Lincoln Memorial reflecting pool. In a post on Truth Social, Trump said he 100% disagrees with U.S. Attorney Jeanine Pirro's assessment, arguing the damage was the result of vandalism, not just construction problems. He pointed to graffiti and damage in the surrounding area as evidence to support his claim. Charges were dropped against former Olympian David Hearn on Friday. He was accused of vandalizing the pool. Google has removed a tool that let users create AI-generated satellite images. NPR's Jeff Brumfield reports many experts were concerned that it could be used to spread misinformation.
11: The tool on Google Earth was removed just a day after it was unveiled. That unveiling caused an outcry among journalists, open source investigators, and human rights activists who use

0: Okay, a very quick update. Since we aired this broadcast, the mystery of the mantis shrimp eye has just gotten deeper. As we mentioned, they don't seem to gaze at sunsets or rainbows. We now think that maybe they use colors as kind of triggers for particular actions. One color says fight, another color they eat, another color says sex. They still have the best eyes in the world, but what they're doing with those eyes is a bigger mystery now than ever.
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10: Just when you thought it was safe to go back in the water, Actors Playhouse presents the Broadway hit, The Shark Is Broken. 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
0: Hey, I'm Jada Boomrod.
8: I'm Robert Krulwich.
0: This is Radio Lab. We're going to keep going with our show on colors now with a story about, well...
7: Hey, blue.
8: The color of the sky.
0: Most beautiful color.
8: Well,
0: well, I think so.
8: Except red.
0: Nah.
8: Yeah, you got it.
0: It's a story that we find really surprising, frankly. And it comes from our producer, Tim Howard.
9: Yes.
0: Hello. Who heard it from... Do you want to set up who this guy is?
9: So Guy Deutscher is a linguist and a writer.
10: And
9: I came across his book.
10: Called Through the Language Glass.
9: And he tells this one particular story in it that starts in, I think, 1858 with this guy, William Gladstone, who was an incredibly famous politician in England.
10: He was 4 times prime minister in the second half of the 19th century.
9: Every school kid knows who he is, even now. Mm. But there's one thing that not many people know about Gladstone.
10: Well... he was a Homer fanatic.
11: As the soldiers marched, the gleam went dazzling from the magnificent bronze all about through the upper air to the heavens.
10: He was a deeply religious man, and for him, the Iliad and Odyssey were almost like a second Bible.
11: Sipping the black blood, the tall shade perceived me and cried out sharply.
10: He read them over and over again throughout his life.
0: So he was into Homer.
9: Yes. And so, early on in his career, Gladstone decided to write the definitive history of Homer.
10: This huge book, actually 3 books.
9: Thousands of pages.
10: Where he discussed a whole range of issues relating to Homer and his world.
9: And here's the thing. As he was reading, doing his research and everything,
10: he made this very strange discovery. That the way Homer talks about color in the Iliad and the Odyssey is extremely odd.
9: It's odd?
10: Very, very odd.
9: How so?
10: To start with, he uses extremely strange terms for colors of simple objects. The most famous one, perhaps, is...
11: the wine-dark sea.
9: The wine-dark.
10: The wine-dark sea.
9: It looks like wine.
10: Looks like wine.
9: Is it possibly like a poetic kind of thing?
10: That's what you would naturally think. But the other thing he calls wine color are oxen.
9: But it's more than just wine. Take the color violet, which to me and probably to you is
0: purple.
9: Like purple.
0: Yeah. Light purple.
9: When Homer uses it.
10: He talks about the sheep.
11: The Cyclops rams were...
10: in the Cyclops caves as having...
11: a dark violet.
10: Wool.
0: But that's just fantasy. I mean...
9: but the other thing that he also says is violet is iron.
0: Iron.
9: So, okay. Chew on that. Or how about this one? What is both the color of honey... and the color of faces pale with fear?
0: No idea.
9: If you ask Homer, those are...
10: green.
11: Green honey?
10: He didn't call his forest green. He didn't call his leaves green. I mean, it all seems to be wrong.
9: And this was totally puzzling to Gladstone.

lost you. He lost all his glitter the day you said no, and his silver turned to blue.

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3: India was on the diversification path, but then the conflict breaks out in the Middle East, and that's what got in the way.
4: Weaning countries from Russian energy isn't easy. A new bill in Congress takes a more direct approach, tariffs. For Saturday, August 1st, this is All Things Considered from NPR News. I'm Rob Schmitz. Coming up, an update on the situation in the Spanish territory of Ceuta after tens of thousands of migrants crossed the border from Morocco and dozens of people have died. Plus, traversing Antarctica is hard enough, but what about biking across it?
5: Antarctica is the place where the journey stops being romantic.
4: Also, we speak to a marine biologist whose career has taken her thousands of feet underwater in search of the secret behind bioluminescence.
6: Flashes and glows and squirts and swirls of light, all of it, different shades of blue.
4: All that and more after the news.
7: Live from NPR News in Washington, I'm Louise Schiavone. The U.S. State Department is urging American citizens to leave the Middle East, saying a significant escalation of attacks involving Iran and its allies is expected across the region in the coming days. NPR's Frank Langford reports from Tel Aviv.
8: The State Department said Iran and its proxies, including

0: and the lower basin states get an equal allocation of water from the Colorado River Basin, but there's not as much water in the system now as there was in the 1920s when that compact was established. There's more demand for water because a lot more people are living in the West. And so it's led to this complicated situation of negotiations between the upper basin and lower basin states and the federal government about what to do with the declining water supplies. And the plan that was released by the federal government indicates that the lower basin states especially would be subject to...
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4: I'm Louise Schiavone with these headlines. A heat dome is hovering over much of the West with triple-digit temperatures and high winds in the forecast. Nearly 50 million people are under heat alerts. In southern Europe, containment of one wildfire threat has allowed about 200,000 people to return home in southwestern France. Emergency crews have managed to pull back on fire threats in Spain and Portugal as well, but fires persist elsewhere, including in other parts of France and in Greece. The U.S. State Department is urging American citizens to leave the Middle East, saying a significant escalation of attacks involving Iran and its allies is expected across the region. I'm Louise Schiavone, NPR News, Washington.

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1: 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We're glad to have you along with us on 91.3 WLRN. 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
4: Hey, it's Peter Jay. We love what we do at WLRN, and no one loves their work more than our weekday hosts. Whether it's Natu Tway in the morning, MJ Smith and Richard Ives middays, or Andy Wagner in the afternoon, you've got a friendly companion to keep you company and keep you informed each day. 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
5: I'm Louise Schiavone with these headlines. Spain's Interior Ministry says most of the 50 to 60,000 North African migrants who crossed its border earlier this week have returned to Morocco. The European Union has slated an emergency video conference for the coming week to address the issue. Deadly early morning Russian missile strikes over parts of Kyiv left at least 9 civilians dead and dozens injured in Ukraine. President Trump's social media platform Truth Social has begun selling a controversial new service, one aimed at computerized trading firms. For a fee of up to $100,000 a month, Truth Social is offering early access to posts, including major announcements about global affairs and the economy. I'm Louise Schiavone, NPR News, Washington.

0: on that possibility, calling the handover of that technology, quote, a hard thing to give away. For NPR News, I'm Willem Marks.
1: President Trump is unhappy about developments in the Lincoln Memorial Reflecting Pool case that led to criminal charges against former Olympian David Hearn being dropped yesterday. Hearn had been arrested last month and accused of vandalizing the pool. U.S. Attorney Jeanine Pirro determined the problems originated in shabby construction work and had nothing to do with Hearn. President Trump posted on his social media platform he still believed the pool had been vandalized. The Trump administration has said it found 250,000 non-citizens on the voter rolls of four states, but there are still no details. NPR's Jude Duffy Block has more.
2: The letters the Department of Homeland Security wrote to California, Nevada, New Jersey, and Pennsylvania were not as definitive as the public announcements the agency made. Instead, the letters said a preliminary review of the four states' public voter rolls found they may contain as many as 250,000 non-citizens combined. The letters gave the states a July 30th deadline to respond. NPR reviewed three states' responses back. They asked for details about how DHS did its calculations and expressed a commitment to ensuring eligible voters would not be removed from the rolls based on unreliable data. DHS did not respond to NPR's questions about its methodology. Jude Jaffe Block, NPR News.
1: A heat dome has moved into the southwest and central parts of the nation. The National Weather Service says extreme high temperatures this weekend will stretch from California to Arizona to as far north as Montana. National Weather Service meteorologist Mark Chouinard says there are concerns about wildfire risks.
3: Unfortunately, an extremely critical risk today across portions of Oregon and Washington, and that critical risk extends into portions of Montana. Similar areas may be shifting a little bit east tomorrow and then Monday kind of Idaho, Montana. So general, the Pacific Northwest towards Montana, there will be an elevated fire threat the next few days.
1: Some cooling is expected by Monday. This is NPR News in Washington. Spain's Interior Ministry says most of the 50 to 60,000 North African migrants who crossed its border earlier this week have returned to Morocco. Some of those who swam to Spain's shore were escorted out of the country by police. And now Spain has installed a 500-meter containment barrier on the sea border between its North African territory of Ceuta and Morocco. The European Union has slated an emergency video conference for early next week to address the issue. The new Women's Pro Baseball League plays its inaugural game today. NPR's Amy Held reports all games will be played in Springfield, Illinois.
4: It's not women's first league of their own.
5: There's no crying in baseball!
4: Immortalized in the 1992 film about women who really did pitch in when men left to fight World War II.
6: Hey, cut the skirt!
4: The hit movie helped inspire Ladies League Baseball in 1997. Low interest played a part, ending both leagues. But recently, elite women's sports have exploded in popularity and revenue. And now, the Women's Pro Baseball League is taking a crack at it. With 60 players across four teams, Rocky Henley manages and coaches the New York Heights and says it's a natural fit for fans of Major League Baseball.
7: There's not much difference. It's just women playing. And it's phenomenal.
4: First up is New York against the Los Angeles Queens. Amy Held, NPR News.
1: Renowned climber Nirmal Purja and nine others died in a Thursday avalanche on Broad Peak in Pakistan, according to Purja's expedition company. He was known for climbing the world's 14 highest peaks. I'm Louise Schiavone, NPR News.
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6: Thank you so much, Elena Passarello. Thanks to everybody for tuning in from all over America to our little radio show for you. We've got a great one in store this week. First, though, of course, we've got to kick things off the way we like to with the best news we heard all week. This is our little reminder at the top of the show that, in fact, there is good news happening on the planet. And sometimes you just got to look hard for it. And we have, and we have found those stories, and we're presenting them now. Elena, what is the best news you heard all week?
10: This is good news just because it makes me laugh. I have always wanted a driver's license vanity plate. Have you ever had one, Luke Burbank?
6: No, but I was in Ohio recently, and I drove by someone whose vanity plate was Ebola. Bold choice.
10: Yeah, Ebola'd choice.
6: Seriously, I don't know what... I, as a kid, of course, wanted like a cool vanity plate, but then I became an adult, and honestly, I never looked up how to do it.
10: Yeah, I think it's expensive in all, but like there's like one state where it's free or something. Not free in Florida, but plenty of people in Florida get vanity license plates. There's even a monitoring body that checks Florida license plate, vanity plate applications for lewdness or inappropriateness. But there is a hole in the monitoring system, and that's the randomly generated license plates, the regular free license plates.
6: Just the like roll of the dice.
10: Yes. Unmonitored or loosely monitored, or they haven't figured out the program to properly scan it. And that is how 76-year-old Pompano Beach resident Nancy Delostrich ended up with a license plate that says SQZ, so squeeze, A55. And I saw a picture of this license plate, and the fives, the particular typeface or font or whatever of Florida's license plate system, those fives really do look like S's. So the first clip I saw was a very, very lovely, very proper seeming older woman kind of telling a news crew that she just like she says something like, how am I supposed to go around my retirement community with a license plate that says this?
6: Squeeze A55.
10: Squeeze A55. She reported it, and I do think that the Florida Department of Transportation was happy to issue a free replacement. But the best news I heard all week is that she changed her mind.
6: She's keeping it.
10: She says her sons couldn't stop laughing, and then she decided that it might be fun to get a few extra honks, you know, when she's driving around. She's got like a red Hyundai, and you know what? More power to her. I think that's hilarious, and anyone who doesn't like it can kiss my A55.
6: Yeah, you got to have some fun in life. I'm glad that she's embracing it. The best news that I've seen this week, three words for you, Elena. Hot Jimothy summer.
10: Oh, yeah. Oh, yeah.
6: You up on Jimothy?
10: I am on board.
6: I was raised in Seattle, so I feel a particular sense of pride about this raccoon named Jimothy that has completely lit up the internet of late. A woman in Seattle named Kiana Hall saw this raccoon running through the yard and took a video of it and said, like, what am I seeing here? Put it on Instagram, because Jimothy has what they think is something called short spine syndrome. And what he basically looks like, if you are one of the few people on Earth who hasn't seen Jimothy yet, almost like a beach ball or something. He's almost like a perfect circle.
10: Mm-hmm. Yeah, and he's missing – his tail is short, right? So it adds to the circleness.
6: It is quite uncanny. It almost looks cryptozoological.
10: Yes.
6: Looks like he should be tagging along with Sasquatch in grainy footage in the distance in the woods of Washington. But he's been in the neighborhoods. And one of the things that's really cute is it seems like Jimothy is doing just fine, even though he's got this kind of spinal thing going on, is with his family. Some accounts are that the family does not tend to go in trees because it's tough for Jimothy.
10: Oh.
6: So it sounds like the family is making accommodations for Jimothy. The city of Seattle did a proclamation making it Jimothy Day. My alma mater, the University of Washington, gave Jimothy an honorary doctorate, which honestly, they haven't done that for me.
10: Yeah, that's a lot for a young raccoon.
6: The Seattle Mariners have this like mascot race where they have different kinds of fish and salmon run in a race. They added Jimothy to the race.
10: So did they make a Jimothy costume?
6: they sort of modified an existing raccoon costume. I kind of wish that the person playing Jimothy would have gotten down on all fours, would have been a little bit more.

0: lifelike.
1: The gait is very that. The gait is very hands and knees kind of a thing.
0: This appears to be the story and the sort of animal that we needed this summer. Not just in Seattle, but everywhere. I mean, people are getting tattoos of Jimothy, just like fully embracing hot Jimothy summer. And again, it just seems like one of those things that everything else going on in the world that feels not great. This little guy, Jimothy, thriving. And again, having the name Jimothy. I don't know if any of this would have happened if his name was Randy.
1: Right. Jimothy just kind of presses your funny bone a little bit. It's so funny.
0: It absolutely does. And I just love it. And again, I love it. It's like the perfect Seattle animal. Being from Seattle, I tell you, there will be at least four bands that are formed this summer.
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2: Really impressive, I'm going to be honest. He's a Peabody Award winner, four-time Emmy winner, two-time New York Times best-selling author, official ambassador of the band Fishbone, self-proclaimed number one Bruce Lee expert in the non-Asian division. The thing, though, he's also done that really, really just eats me up with jealousy, he won Celebrity Jeopardy. You might also know him from his CNN docuseries, United Shades of America. And these days, he's launching a weekly podcast called Who's With Me. Take a listen to our friend W. Kamau Bell, recorded live at the Patricia Reeser Center for the Arts in Beaverton, Oregon. Kamau, welcome back to the show. You got a new podcast, Who's With Me, also the name of your Substack that I subscribe to. Did you approach the producers of this, the Pushkin Industries, did they approach you? How did this podcast happen?
3: So I've had many, many podcast lives. I was most recently the host of the ACLU's podcast at Liberty. Before that, I had Politically Reactive with one Hori Kondabolu.
2: Yes, friend of the show.
3: Yes, this is his area of the country. And I had a podcast with my friend Kevin Avery. Denzel Washington is the greatest actor of all time, period.
2: Yep.
3: Which is just a true statement and a podcast. And so, but this is the first time I've ever had one that was my own. And so I really just started from, I want to have something where I can do what I want to, talk to what I want to do. I'm an only child. This is perfect. Actually, a guy, Justin Richmond, who actually hosts one of the main podcasts. Yeah, oh, good. Great. Yeah. Clap. Yes.
2: Justin Richmond heads in the house.
3: Woo-hoo. Yes. Who I met when he was at UC Berkeley. He was actually just like a radio engineer going to school at UC Berkeley and became a character on my Denzel Washington podcast. We called him Black Judgment.
2: No one's ever called me that.
3: No, and they will not.
2: All right.
3: Not on my watch. So Black Judgment, and it has worked with Malcolm Gladwell for years. So really, I was like, I want to work with Black Judgment again, as we all do. And he works with Malcolm Gladwell. So that's it's not what you know, it's who you know, and who you called Black Judgment when they were a UC Berkeley student.
2: You have
3: one person with a good laugh.
2: You have done all these other podcasts, so you know kind of the world of podcasting. But did you have a moment of thinking like, okay, another podcast added to the discourse? How am I going to try to make this something that's interesting for you to do, interesting for the listeners? Somehow do something that's not being done out there.
3: I mean, here's the weird thing about me: because I'm an only child, I don't really care about you people.
2: Okay.
3: I know it's weird for a stand-up comic. I'm not really worried about the audience. I mean, I like to check in with them. Are you still, you know, but I really was like, I want to have, well, here's two things. One, I wanted to have conversations with people I care about. We've done a bunch of them so far. First one was Delroy Lindo.
2: Yes, the legend.
3: Second one was my congressman, Latifah Simon. Next week is Ted Danson. These are all people who I care about and want to talk to, who either I know a little bit or know a lot. And so it's really about, these are conversations I wouldn't have unless I booked them for a podcast.
2: Right.
3: I can't just call Ted Danson and be like, hey, man, you want to talk for about an hour? I don't know him like that yet. But and then as I was sort of getting into the mulling it over, I realized Mark Maron had retired and somebody needs to make male-led comedian podcasts great again. All right.
2: That's right.
3: Somebody needs to step into the hole that Mark Maron left behind. We can't let Joe Rogan take it over. Yeah. So
2: nature abhors a vacuum, right?
3: Yeah, nature abhors a sensitive liberal male vacuum.
2: There you go. And you're here to fill it.
3: A progressive man with jokes.
2: We're talking to W. Kamau Bell about his new podcast here on LiveWire this week. We're at the Patricia Reeser Center for the Arts in Beaverton, Oregon. We've got to take a very quick break, but stick around. Much more LiveWire coming your way in just a moment.

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0: After a week's work, it's good to have a little party time. 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There's more good humor and good music just ahead here on 91.3 WLRN. 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
1: You can explore the rich Black history of Palm Beach.

0: Welcome back to LiveWire from PRX. We're at the Patricia Reeser Center for the Arts in Beaverton, Oregon. We're talking to W. Kamau Bell about his new podcast, Who's With Me. He's also got a Substack titled Who's With Me that's really, really great, a good read. You are just starting to release some episodes of the show, and as we mentioned, the actor Delroy Lindo was one of your first guests. Do you get nervous before talking to somebody like that?
1: I mean, yes. I mean, I get nervous all the time. I'm just a nervous person.
0: Really? You don't seem, knowing you, you don't come off as nervous. Are you hiding it?
1: I mean, I'm 6'4", so people just get nervous around me.
0: Uh-huh.
1: So they don't see my nerves, but inside I'm like, yeah! yeah, I mean, I don't want people to feel like I'm wasting their time, so Delroy Lindo, I'd met him a couple times. We sort of became friendly, but not friends. And I'm the kind of podcast host who, like, I text you, go, what do you need to drink? And he was like, pineapple juice. So I'm like, shh, I don't have pineapple juice. So I ran out and ran to gas station to gas station to find that man some pineapple juice.
0: That is a very random backstage drink request.
1: He's Delroy Lindo. He's an Academy nominated actor.
0: Absolutely.
1: If he wants pineapple juice.
0: Yeah, we're getting him pineapple juice.
1: I'm cutting out my swears.
0: Thank you.
1: No, so I had Kristen Kish was a guest on the podcast, and I got a text from her assistant saying Kristen wanted a coffee, and I brought the coffee, and I gave it to Kristen. How's the coffee? She's like, wait, you got the coffee? It's like, you wanted coffee. I had to go get the coffee. So
0: I'd like to point out that backstage here at the Reeser, when I went into the green room, Kamau was also filling the coffee maker with water.
2: Yeah.
0: As a guest here, you are really on the ball with the coffee.
1: That's also a function of being a husband, and if there's no water in the coffee maker in my house, it's my problem.
0: Right.
1: So my wife will not stand for that, so yes.
0: One of the things that I've noticed about how you are introduced often for interviews and other things is that they're like, W. Kamau Bell, he'll just talk to anyone. He'll talk to the KKK. He loves it. It's his favorite thing.
1: He loves it.
0: He gets more power from talking to people that have horrible points of view. Have you taken a break from that? Is it nice to talk to people that you actually, like, are excited to talk to versus someone that you're going to have almost like a, you know, I don't know, a sort of verbal cage match with?
1: I do like intentional conversations. I don't mind conversations where we might have, like, actual disagreements, as long as they're legit good faith disagreements.
0: Yeah, yeah.
1: And I think with the KKK, they really don't like black people, so that's a good faith disagreement.
0: That's generous.
1: They're not pretending. They're not pretending. So that's a very Oregon-y, Portland area response right there.
2: Crunchy sound.
1: I know we're not Portland proper, but, you know.
0: Yes.
1: It's a very... but the funny thing about that specifically is that, so we did the first episode of United Shades of Me talking to the Klan, and I would say every season, we were on for 7 years, every season, the top of every season, CNN would be like, so you think you might want to talk to the Klan again?
0: I know, right?
1: How about the Klan? I was like, what are we going to do, a Where Are They Now Klan edition? Is that what we're going to do? I think they're still Klaning. Some of them are in Trump's cabinet. Too soon? What was that?
2: Too right now?
0: But I mean, are you then, like, I don't want to say annoyed with, but did you ever mean to take on the reputation as the guy who goes and talks to people who have politically and culturally very toxic opinions?
1: No. I talked to the Klan because I was a guy without a job whose wife was pregnant with our second kid.
0: Uh-huh. Mm-hmm.
1: And I needed a job.
0: Yeah.
1: If I thought Country Club was going to give me the job, I would have talked to golfers at the Country Club.
0: Right, mm-hmm. right.
1: I was pretty sure that at the time, here's the bar. It was Bourdain at CNN, who was doing all kinds of things. It was Lisa Ling, who was an actual journalist.
0: Yeah.
1: And it was like Morgan Spurlock, who was really doing these deep dives into people. I was like, I got to find a move that they're not going to do.
0: Yeah.
1: And so really it was like, I suggested the Klan. And I talked to like people, Islamophobes, I talk to anti-gay people, I talk to lots of people, but it's not about putting myself in, people give me a lot of credit for putting myself in dangerous situations, and I don't want to do that.
0: Yeah.
1: Really, at this point, the whole idea behind Who's With Me is like, we really know there's a lot of people in this country who are against us, and I want to know who's with me. We may have nuanced disagreements, but I just want to know, if you're with me, we can figure it out.
0: Yeah. Mm-hmm. Did you get your start in stand-up comedy? Was that your first kind of
2: because you do a bunch of different things, but I still think of you because back when I met you, you were doing stand-up a lot.
1: I did. It's funny to say my start. I was so bad for so many years. Yes, I did. I wanted to be a stand-up comedian because of Eddie Murphy on Saturday Night Live. And I actually took a break for 5 years, but I came back last year. At the core of all of this is actually a stand-up comedian. So if there was no such thing as white supremacy and racism in America, I would be an only child stand-up comedian.
2: You got three daughters, and I've heard you've been bringing them on stage sometimes when you do stand up, or they're like performing with you. Well, how does that work?
1: Yeah, so my oldest daughter, who just turned 15, sings and plays guitar and is a very like artful and popular person, which is weird for me because I wasn't, so sometimes I'm intimidated by her. She's very like easy in the world and thinks everybody likes her all the time, and they do. I don't know how to deal with her. My middle kid is like a little bit like me, where she's in her head all the time. So I would, but she wants to be, she would want to come to the shows. And so I'd bring her to the shows and she would sit in a booth above the stage. And sometimes I would check in with her, like, how was that joke? Was that good? And she would talk back. And then sometimes she would correct me. And then one time I told a story. She's like, that's not how it went. And so she finished it and it was funnier that way. So then we moved to a bigger theater at the Berkeley Rep, which was like 700 people. And I was like, you need a seat on stage. So she had a seat on stage where she was like, had a spotlight. And wow. She had her notebook because she would count every time I swore. And then she would come up and do a couple bits with me. I mean, it's the greatest thing ever. I mean, it's just like, you know, these kids like to eat every day. They might as well help make the money. You know what I'm saying?
2: Right. So. Do they...
1: And it puts the musician of not being the stand-up comedian who leaves his family to go see stand-up comedy.
2: Right.
1: Because that always ends up with the special, like, well, I'm divorced now. Yeah. And so I don't really want to do that special.
2: Do your kids think that you are funny?
1: Yes.
3: That's... Yay. Congratulations.
1: Yeah, there's, I mean, first of all, I am funny. I don't like the question, really.
2: Well, I was hoping that you were going to say no so that it would make the fact that my daughter has never thought I was funny just what kids, you know, but you're saying no.
1: If
2: you're
1: objectively funny. They don't think I'm cool, but they will laugh at me.
2: At you or with you?
1: I'm a comedian. If it's at, I'm taking the laugh. I'm owning the laugh. I did that on purpose. Thank you for that.
2: Right.
1: No, they will laugh. And then they will do things that I'm like, can I borrow that and do it on stage? And then I have to negotiate. My 7-year-old, every time I want a joke, I have to take her to the candy shop and she gets whatever she wants. Yeah. So no, we are a funny family.
2: Were you a jokey kid? Were you using comedy as some sort of, I don't know, way to get more allowance from your parents or stave off bullies or whatever?
1: No. I'm an only child. I was mostly raised by my mom. I mean, my dad was around. He was in Alabama, but it was mostly a single-parent home. I was a really quiet kid and didn't. I would make my mom laugh, but if other people came in, she'd be like, do that thing. I'd be like, no. And so she'd be like, But yeah, I was the biggest laugh I ever got from my dad for years was when I told him I was doing stand-up comedy. He was like, but you were never funny. You're not. He told other people, like, he's, I don't know, Kamau? They're like, I don't know what you're talking about. Like, he told my cousin, Nora, his niece, that I was doing stand-up comedy. She goes, yeah, Kamau was always funny. Nora professionally goes by N.K. Jemisin.
2: Oh, wow.
1: Yeah. Yeah, N.K. Jemisin is my cousin, like, we grew up together.
2: Wow.
1: So.
2: Oh, wow, that's
1: And I,
2: cool.
1: I let her know I was funny, and I gave her all her ideas for her books. Anyway, what's talking about?
3: How funny is she?
1: She's not that funny. She's very serious.
2: We're talking to W. Kamau Bell on Livewire this week. Speaking of comedy, or what is currently passing for a version of comedy, Netflix has really gotten into these celebrity roasts. They had the roast of Tom Brady, and they recently had the roast of Kevin Hart, which... involved a number of white comedians making jokes. And if you didn't see it, first of all, congratulations. But this is on Netflix, white comedians making jokes about the murder of George Floyd and about lynching and things like that. I mean, I guess we can agree that cancel culture is not a real thing because those comedians are not.
1: Once again, more proof cancel culture is not real. If we needed more proof. Yeah, more proof.
2: I mean, what do you make of the sort of state of comedy, at least as it relates to that story and what's going on with that?
1: First of all, I'm just curious, because this is a very Oregon room. How many people here know the Kevin Hart roast, watch some piece of it by applause? That's what I was expecting. Okay, so Netflix is a platform. Okay, so you remember TV. So I would say the bigger story for a room like this is the idea that, like, there was a time when TV wanted our respect, and it was about making good things that you wanted to see. And
2: prestige.
1: And prestige television was a big thing. Now, the thing that used to be TV just wants your attention. Mm. And so Netflix, which is the biggest platform in the world, will just do things to get your eyeballs. So the biggest indicator that they don't care about whether or not you like the Kevin Hart roast is that it was nearly 3 hours long. Mm-hmm. Mm. You don't need 3 hours of anything that is not like doesn't have Martin Scorsese's name at the end of it or something. You know what I mean?
2: And sometimes not even that.
1: Not even that. Yeah, it's just the fact that it's 3 hours of comics saying the meanest things they can say about each other. And the roasts come from the Friars Club back in New York City when it used to be a private invitation only affair with friends, and you all make fun of your friends, and it was a thing that happened in a room. Then in the 60s and 70s, Dean Martin had a roast show that was on TV, but it was still like this rat pack group of friends making fun of each other. But roast jokes are always going to be crass and racist and sexist and homophobic. That's just what they do. But then Comedy Central took them over, and they became about who's the biggest celebrity we can get and what comedians are just good writers at being mean. Mm-hmm. And then you get to the Netflix thing where there's now just a group of roast comedians who show up to say the meanest things, there's no spirit of like we're friends or there's anything happening. And then you have at the center of that is a comedian named Tony Hinchcliffe.
2: Yeah.
1: Fair. Who has never told a legitimately funny joke in his life.
2: And he's got this thing out of Austin called Kill Tony, which is this like very, very...
1: Which is basically he turned an open mic into content. It's just open micers going on stage.
2: Yeah.
1: And then they make fun of the open micers. But again, because it's like a car wreck, Netflix is like, we'll air it.
2: Yeah.
1: So, because Netflix, they want your attention, they don't want your respect. And that's the same thing with CBS. They want your attention, not your respect, with the Barry Weiss and the Ellisons. So for me, part of starting the podcast was like, I want to find the small audience of people who still feel like I respect them and they want my respect too.
2: Yeah.
1: Because right now, the Kevin Hart roast has proven that it's not about even having talented people in a room doing what they do best. It's just about creating a car crash that we all can't look away from.
2: And then talk about with all this like earned media. Like, I mean, in a way, we're doing them exactly what they want.
1: Well, it's also, but I think we need to pay attention because Netflix also had Mike Tyson box a 20-year-old. You know what I mean? Like, it's just like the biggest things they do is it's live and it lasts for hours and hours. And I will be at home and be like, it is on for free right now. I did already pay for the Netflix. I will.
2: Yeah.
1: But I think we have to really be aware that like this is coursing our culture, and it's no accident that it's happening under the Trump administration.
2: Do you think this stuff is cyclical, or comes in waves? In other words, we had a moment a few years ago where we were having meaningful conversations about like, hey, jokes matter. And again, nobody was really canceled. Louis C.K. sells out Madison Square Garden all the time. Yeah. But there was...
1: He's got a Netflix special.
2: There was a conversation in the public space that was like, hey, when you say stuff on stage, we are allowed to respond to what you said on stage. That was a conversation that was happening. Some people were calling that wokeism or language police or whatever. Really, it was just a moment where there was some room to respond to what people were saying. And now we have white guys telling, you know, jokes about the most sort of inappropriate things, it would seem to me, on Netflix. Like, are we going to work through that cycle and get back to a discourse, or are we just, I mean, is this thing just going to continue to go off the rails?
1: We're not going to work through it if we don't work through fascism.
2: Okay.
1: Like, if we don't work through the fascist takeover of this country, I mean, Trump is literally having conversations about putting himself on the $250 bill.
3: Mm-hmm.
2: Yes.
1: Yeah, and which I was like, that's not even a thing. They're going to invent a thing to put his face. So I think that's why I want to connect it to the broader conversation, because I think there's this idea that in America we go back and forth and there's like a pendulum. But, you know, people go to visit Rome for the ruins.
3: Right.
2: Wow.
1: And I don't think it's too much to say that eventually America might be a place like, remember when that place was a thing? Mm-hmm. Anyway, here we are in whatever the next place is, and I will happily be a refugee, whoever that is. I'm putting in my status. I'm a black people in America. I feel like we should be group refugees to wherever the next place is. We'll bring you culture and invent a new musical style.
2: You heard it here first. W. Kamau Bell, available to come to your country ASAP.
1: Yeah, no.
2: The podcast and the Substack is Who's With Me. W. Kamau Bell, everybody. That was W. Kamau Bell, recorded live at the Patricia Reeser Center for the Arts in Beaverton, Oregon. Make sure you check out his podcast, Who's With Me, wherever it is you cast your pods. You're listening to LiveWire. All right, our next guest might be the most famous traveler since, I don't know, Gulliver? Although, as far as we know, he has not been tied down by an army of tiny people yet. If that did happen, though, we'd hear about it on his wildly popular TV show, Rick Steves Europe, or maybe on his public radio show, or in one of the many guidebooks that he writes. Since 1973, he's spent at least a third of every year exploring Europe and bringing us all along with him. We consider him Livewire's official travel correspondent. This is the one and only Rick Steves, recorded live at Benaroya Hall in Seattle. This happened last year when we had you on the show. It was the closest thing to having, a Neil Diamond or something. People were throwing
3: it's garments. It's like a Tom Jones show.
2: Thank you. That's an even better comparison. Rick, welcome back to the show.
4: Thank you. I think the welcome is there's a lot of travelers in this room, and this is a great traveling city.
2: Yes. Okay, so what have you been up to? Where in the world have you traveled since you were last on the show about a year ago?
4: I think a year ago I was all excited about producing 4 one-hour shows on what I consider the 4 greatest cities in Europe. We do 40 different itineraries with all the tours that I take around Europe, and there's 4 cities that get a one-week tour dedicated just to them.
2: Okay, and what are those cities?
4: 3 are predictable: London, Paris, Rome, and the 4th would be Istanbul.
2: Oh, wow.
4: I absolutely love all those cities, and it takes what we've done for 30 years on public television is make half-hour episodes. In a great city like that, it's very frustrating because you can't do the city in... If you try to do it in a half hour, you're going to want to come back and do it again, and it's just all discombobulated. It needs an hour. Mm-hmm. So we went over to Europe and worked very hard filming in those cities, and it was so much fun, and we did that. And that's just airing all over public broadcasting now. And we filmed the most decadent show I've ever made, which is a gourmet barge tour floating in a canal through Burgundy past the best vineyards in the world.
2: Ooh, wow. Ooh.
4: And it's just a boutique little hotel on a former industrial age barge that's turned into a 2-bedroom hotel. And there's a crew of 3, the captain, the first mate, and the chef. And the cool thing about a barge tour is you can get out and walk or bike about the same speed as the barge.
2: Uh-huh.
4: And you just tell the crew, I'll meet you 3 locks up the way. Mm. And a lot of people don't realize you could go from the Mediterranean to the Atlantic across France on canals because they got all these locks and they have a continental divide. Mm-hmm. At the very top, I understand there's a long, long tunnel and then it's just locks all the way, stair-stepping back down. Mm-hmm. You could go all the way to Moscow on rivers and barges from Marseille. Wow. I wouldn't want to do that, but you can.
2: You know, my mom, Susie Burbank, is very envious of your job. Like, when she's talking about the best job to have, she regularly mentions you because she's like, he's eating this great food, he's in all these beautiful places. And I, as a person who also dabbles in some amount of television making, I try to explain, yeah, but it is not as much fun as it looks when you're making the television versus when you're watching it on TV. What do people not understand about being Rick Steves when you're working in Europe making the TV show in particular?
4: Well, every show we've ever done has a great meal in it. That's sort of a requirement. I love that. But I can't remember eating one of those beautiful-looking meals still hot.
2: Uh-huh.
4: It takes a while to shoot that. And you've got to get really good at just savoring what used to be hot food. Because the camera's on. You know what it's like when the camera's on. And you're worried about stupid things, like not stepping on the other person's lines. I'm really good at stepping on, quote, Rick, stop stepping on her lines, you know? Well, it's because I'm excited to talk. And when you converse, you step on each other's lines. That's kind of fun. But for

0: maybe you shouldn't do that, and you shouldn't do a lot of things when you're just trying to look natural while you're enjoying a great cold meal.
1: Yeah. And they invariably, you're posed in a really awkward position that you would not be in regular life, but it looks better for the camera. Yep. It somehow is, you know, presenting better. Yeah, it's obviously a dream job, but it is work, right?
0: Oh, it's so intense work, and I absolutely love it. It's a creative challenge. You can never get it done. It takes 6 days to produce a half-hour show. We've produced 150 of those, and every time you see me on my show, I always with a local guide. Here's my friend and fellow tour guide, Alfio, or my friend and fellow tour guide, Christina. And people wonder how I know all these people and have all these friends, but I'm just paying them to be my friends, you see. And it's one of the great things is to hang out with these wonderful people who are so smart, and guides are big personalities. They love their work. And that's the delight for me, is to be able to over there work with my crew. We have a real small crew, the cameraman, the producer, and me, and then usually one guide with us. But then on top of that, there's writing the guidebooks and updating that material. And that's my favorite part of my work. And I do it alone, except for the guide I'm working with in that city. And it's just a big garden to take care of when you've got guidebooks for all of Europe and you've got to go and make sure everything is just right, pull out all the weeds and make sure the flowers are all together and so on. And you get a lot of feedback from people. I'm lucky I get work where I get direct feedback from people who are enjoying what I'm doing or not, and I hear about it. And I just love that work. So I could stop doing that if I wanted to now, but I just, it's the most enjoyable thing for me.
1: Do people like reach out to you if they went somewhere that's recommended by you, either on the TV show or the guidebook, and then they don't have a good time? Do they tell you like you should take that out of the book?
0: More often they'll tell me, why don't you do this?
1: I see.
0: That I went to and I didn't have a good time, and it's not in my book. And people think if I do Spain, I should have Valencia. Or if I do Italy, I should have Bologna. Those are two great cities. But my rationale is Americans have the shortest vacations in the rich world, and we've got to cut through the superlatives and understand how to use our vacation time smartly. And I do not do things that don't make the cut for the first 30 days in that country.
1: So you're really thinking about this in a practical way of like you would like, I know this about you, more Americans to travel abroad more and experience more of the world. And if you can advise them in a way that is efficient for them and that encourages that happening, that's what you're trying to do.
0: Yes. The typical American, when they travel, they go to Orlando, they go to Vegas, they go to Cancun, they go to Mazatlan, they go back to Orlando. There's only one guidebook that outsells my Rick Steves Italy book in the whole publishing world in the United States, and it's the guidebook to Disney World. Huh. And that is La La Land, and it's really good for La La Land, but I write for a smaller market. It's called reality travel. You know? But my challenge is to get people just go to a country that speaks a different language, you know, use your passport, and have a good time. If they don't have a good time, they'll go back home and never try it again. But I think a good traveler is going to find a way to go again and again and again, and pretty soon they become a friend with the world. They have this dual citizenship, a keener appreciation of what it means to be an American, as well as kind of a global citizenship. And I think that makes the world a better place.
1: We're at Benaroya Hall in Seattle, Washington this week, and we are talking to Rick Steves. I have been watching this show called Pluribus lately. It's a big hit show, and they keep mentioning you. I'm wondering if you've been hearing about this. Do you know that you're being mentioned on Pluribus a lot?
0: It's the weirdest thing, because if you haven't seen Pluribus, it's a dystopian, horrible world where everybody has become like robotic except for 12 people.
1: Yes.
0: And there's only one little glimpse of normal, what we consider happy-go-lucky life, and it's Rick Steves' travel guidebooks. Yeah. Now, I have no idea. I'm not into that whole world. I don't know. Somebody writing that script must have thought, there's a lot of options we could choose from. Mm-hmm. What random person are we going to include in this crazy script? And, of course, people are starting to tell me about it, and it's a cool show.
2: So you had no idea.
0: I had no idea.
2: Wow.
0: I mean, because, you know, you get in on Jeopardy. You get in the New York Times crossword puzzle. You get on Luke Burbank's show.
1: Yeah,
0: but to be

0: in a dystopian nightmare.
1: Yeah.
0: Where they only have one little memory of the life they once had.
1: Yes.
0: And it keeps coming back to a hotel they went to because of my guidebook.
1: Yeah.
0: That's weird.
1: Which is, by the way, I don't even know if it's a hotel you would have recommended. It's like
0: it's
1: a crazy ice hotel.
0: Right. That was the funny thing, because that's the last place I would recommend. So they didn't really know. They probably didn't travel on my guidebook, but they figured some people have.
1: You don't seem like a person who's a particularly obsessed with yourself, or certainly obsessed with being famous, and yet you've found yourself a really known person, at least in a lot of places.
0: Well, I absolutely love it. It's a compliment, because they've enjoyed their travels. People have so much fun traveling, they want to thank somebody for it.
2: Yeah. Mm-hmm.
0: And even if I don't write about it, they'll thank me.
1: For the idea of travel.
0: I don't know why. And it's people need encouragement to get out there. People need, people want to have somebody to cut through the superlatives. That's a big part of the job, is you only have a month in England. You should not go to Oxford and Cambridge. You should go to one or the other. And then how to make that choice. I get so tired of hearing people say you can spend a lifetime in Florence. Well, of course you could, but I'm an American. I have 1.5 days. Now, how should I use that time, you see?
1: Yeah.
0: So I've really made a point of trying to understand the fears and apprehensions of my travelers. Mm. And I speak only English, and I think that's a real plus for me, because I know what it's like to be confused in Estonia.
1: Mm. Well, I'm wondering if you've detected a shift at all as an American traveling in Europe, when our current government has done so much to really alienate other countries and really change the image of America in the world. Is that something that you can feel palpably in the experience of being an American in other places?
0: You know, I go around the country giving a lot of talks, and that's on people's minds. They're nervous about going to Europe, and you would think you should be nervous about going to countries that have been our friends for generations, and suddenly, for no apparent reason, for no logical reason, we've turned our backs on these friends. They're somewhere between disappointed and betrayed. Mm. And when we go over there, you'd think they might be upset with us. But I'll tell you, we take 30,000 Americans around Europe on our tours every year. I've got 150 European guides that do these tours for us. And I'm in close touch with the people that trust us with their vacations and these guides. And I've not heard a peep about anybody who's angry at a particular American because of what our president is doing to our brand of America around the world. Europeans are confused, they're curious, they're concerned. All of them almost have had a chance where they elected somebody that was kind of buffoonish or embarrassing.
1: Right, because they're older countries, so they have a longer life cycle, and they've almost all of them had somebody like this who somehow got the reins at some point.
0: But Luke, very few have done it twice. So it really saddens me. It's complicated for our guides in Europe because there's a divide. There's a metaphorical wall in our country, just like there's a wall in Belfast and there's a wall in Jerusalem and so on. And we have, in travel and tourism, there's a very up-to-date notion of quality guiding. It's called dual narrative tourism. You can't visit a place with a wall and have any valid opinion about that wall unless you've talked to people on both sides of the wall. Talk to a Catholic community person, talk to a Protestant community person, and then you understand what's the dynamic in Belfast. Go to the Holy Land, talk to an Israeli guide, and talk to a Palestinian guide. Then you can have an opinion of that wall. And there are metaphorical walls all around the country, and we've got one in our country too. And we need to make a point of having that dual narrative approach so we can understand the baggage of other people and their worldview. And I think it's very constructive, and it's a beautiful challenge.
1: You're listening to LiveWire from PRX. We are talking to the travel writer, Rick Steves. We've got to take a quick break, but don't go anywhere. Coming up, more conversation with Rick, where he will actually reveal his favorite countries to visit. He doesn't like to do that. He's going to do it for us here on LiveWire in a moment.

0: 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Let's grab a snack and a drink and meet right back here in a minute. Oh, and thanks so much for listening. We're glad to have you along.
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6: Welcome back to LiveWire. I'm your host, Luke Burbank, here with Elena Passarella. We are talking to the travel writer, Rick Steves, recorded live at Benaroya Hall in Seattle. Let's jump back into that conversation now.
7: Is there anywhere left on planet Earth that you would really like to visit and haven't?
8: There are so many places I would like to visit that I haven't. But when I have to make a decision about where I'm going to go, it's a very strange thing. If you write guidebooks or make TV shows or take tours and people like what you do, you feel burdened in a beautiful way by the responsibility to do it better. So Europe is my beat, even though my favorite countries would be India, Indonesia, Japan, Sri Lanka. But I go to Europe because it's a big market. It's the waiting pool for world exploration. I'm well connected there. I've got a degree in European history. I've got friends and tour guides all over. And I can help Americans venture beyond Orlando. It's just, I never get tired of it. Every year or two, I find new frontiers in travel fun in Europe that I didn't even consider before. And it's good news, because a lot of people try to see everything in one trip. And I say, that's folly. You're just going to be frustrated. Mm-hmm. Enjoy what you can. Be efficient. And don't go too slow and don't go too fast. You can cover a lot, but you'll never exhaust Europe at what it has to offer. And that is a blessing. The idea that you can learn more about your home sometimes by leaving it and looking at it from a distance. Mm-hmm. The same reason Muhammad 1,400 years ago said, don't tell me how educated you are, tell me how much you've traveled. Mm-hmm. That's the pinnacle of travel. That's what I call travel as a political act. And that's the theme of my talk when I go around the country. And that's what I encourage my European guides to enjoy sharing with their Americans, to help them embrace culture shock. Mm-hmm. A lot of people try to avoid culture shock, but it's a constructive thing. It just needs to be curated, you see. And that's what really is raising the bar for a guide. Because the default is fun in the sun and duty-free shopping and just go to the beach. And that's okay, but that's being a tourist. And then you can be a traveler and you can be a pilgrim. Mm. You can see the road as playground, the road as school, or the road as church or mosque or synagogue. Mm-hmm. And the good thing is you don't have to do all of any of it. You can mix it up any way you like. That just carbonates the travel experience.
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6: That was the legend, the GOAT, Rick Steves, recorded live at Benaroya Hall in Seattle. 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Before we get to this week's musical performance from Edna Vasquez, a little preview of what we are doing on the program next week. We are going to be talking to LiveWire royalty. That's right, the one, the only, Paul F. Tompkins is going to stop by. You probably know Paul from his many, many podcasts, including Spontanea Nation and Comedy Bang Bang. He's also got his live variety show that he tours around. It's called Varietopia. It's incredible. We're going to hear about that. And also, we're going to have a little surprise during the program. It involves glitter, which this interview with Paul was recorded a good while ago at this point. And I will tell you this. I am still finding pieces of glitter in my laptop computer from this event that you're going to hear next week on the show. Then we're going to hear some music from our friend Macleet, the singer, songwriter who blends jazz, soul, folk, and influences from her East African roots in Ethiopia. It's going to be a corker of a show next week. Don't miss it. In the meantime, our musical guest this week was born in Jalisco, Mexico, which is the birthplace of mariachi, which is going to be relevant in a moment. She was immersed there in traditional Mexican folk music from childhood. As a teenager, she relocated to Portland, and since 2017, she's toured internationally as a special guest singer with Pink Martini, performing at Carnegie Hall and Royal Albert Hall, among many other places. Her debut album of traditional Mexican music, Te Esperaba, is out and available right now, and she is the rare woman leading a traditionally male-dominated mariachi ensemble. She's been inspiring people to follow their musical dreams, including some young folks from Mariachi Tradicion, which is an ensemble of high school students from Forest Grove, Oregon, who joined Edna Vasquez on stage at Revolution Hall in Portland, Oregon. Listen to this.
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9: We are going to hear Lindo Colima, which speaks about a region, the beautifulness of a region. So Colima is in the west coast of Mexico, near towards the Pacific Ocean, in the middle of the Mexican Republic.

0: you. Thank you so much. Thank you. This is Forest Grove High School Mariachi, Tradición.
1: That was Edna Vasquez and the kids from Mariachi Tradición, recorded live at Revolution Hall in Portland, Oregon. Her latest album, Te Esperaba,

0: out and available right now. That is going to do it for this week's episode of LiveWire. A huge thanks to our guests, W. Kamau Bell, Rick Steves, and Edna Vasquez, plus Mariachi Tradicion.
1: Laura Haddon is our executive producer, and Melanie Sevchenko is our producer and editor. 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
0: Our house sound is by D. Neil Blake, and our house band is Ethan Fox Tucker, Sam Pinkerton, A.L. Alves, and A. Walker Spring, who also composes our music. 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
4: When you visit the working-class neighborhoods of Northern Ireland, you can see how growing up in post-war Belfast gave Van Morrison the gritty inspiration to become an influential singer and songwriter.
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4: And adventure travel expert Neil Lapping shares his favorite places to take in the nicest scenery in Europe on an uncrowded hiking trail.
7: First time I went to the Cotswolds and hiked there, I was just going, wow, okay, this is England.
4: Let's get going together in the hour ahead. It's Travel with Rick Steves.
8: Live from NPR News in Washington, I'm Louise Schiavone. Violence continues in Gaza despite President Trump's announcement of what he called a breakthrough agreement for Hamas to disarm. The Gaza Health Ministry says Israeli strikes killed 152 Palestinians in July, including 21 children. NPR's Anas Baba has more.
9: Israel continues to bomb across Gaza while expanding the territory under its military control to more than two-thirds of the strip. Those operations have continued even as U.S.-led efforts focus on securing a lasting ceasefire, Hamas disarmament, and a new administration for Gaza. The latest Israeli airstrike before dawn Saturday hit medication warehouses. Israel's military says the warehouses stored rifles without providing any evidence. The Gaza Health Ministry says two warehouses were destroyed, while the blast also damaged more than 200 tents sheltering displaced families nearby. The ministry says more than 1,200 Palestinians have been killed in Israeli attacks since the U.S.-backed ceasefire reached last October. Anas Baba, NPR News, Gaza City.
8: The U.S. State Department is urging American citizens to leave the Middle East, saying a significant escalation of attacks involving Iran and its allies is expected across the region in the coming days. President Trump is not pleased that federal prosecutors are dropping their case against a suspect accused of vandalizing the Lincoln Memorial reflecting pool. U.S. Attorney Jeanine Pirro has now determined the pool's problems originated in shabby construction work. NPR's Tamara Keith has details.
10: He claimed with vivid detail that there was a gash cut in the waterproof coating, and it was 250 feet long. 350 feet long, 300 yards long. The length of it kept changing. The Interior Secretary backed him up. Arrests were made, all for the government to then admit in last night's filing that it was, quote, the result of flawed installation by the contractor, Atlantic Industrial Coatings.
8: Former Olympian David Hearn's case has now been dismissed. The Trump administration is proposing changes to banking regulations to help community banks. NPR's Stephen Basaha reports.
11: Under the Community Reinvestment Act, the more a bank invests locally, the more likely regulators will approve profitable mergers and acquisitions. In 2024, the law encouraged about $170 billion in affordable housing and local infrastructure lending. That's according to the National Association of Affordable Housing Lenders. The group says the new rules would reclassify about 800 banks as small, so they would no longer need to follow those regulations. And that would likely lead to lower investment in rural housing, where those banks are often located. Federal regulators say the proposed loosened rules will lower the burden on community banks. Stephen Bisaha, NPR News.
8: This is NPR. In southern Europe, containment of one wildfire threat has allowed about 200,000 people to go home in southwestern France. Emergency crews have managed to pull back on fire threats in Spain and Portugal as well, although fires persist elsewhere, including in other parts of France and Greece. The Metropolitan Museum of Art has announced it will honor John Galliano with a major exhibition at its high-profile Met Gala next spring. NPR's Chloe Veltman reports this cements the controversial British fashion designer's comeback.
0: John Galliano joins Yves Saint Laurent and Ray Kawakubo of Comme des Garçons as the only living fashion designers to ever be the subjects of solo shows at the Met. This, plus the Met Gala, come 15 years after Galliano was arrested and fired from his creative director job at Christian Dior for making anti-Semitic comments at a Paris bar. He eventually rebuilt his reputation at Maison Margiela. In a statement on social media, Anti-Defamation League CEO Jonathan Greenblatt said he understands why some Jews may question the Met's decision to celebrate Galliano, given the growth of anti-Semitism in recent years. But he also said he applauds the designer's efforts to, quote, repair the damage his words caused. Chloe Veltman, NPR News.
8: New York officials have sued prediction market platform Kalshi for potentially billions of dollars, calling it an illegal, unlicensed gambling operation. As the state seeks to halt its operations and force the company to forfeit profits, New York joins a growing number of states filing lawsuits against Kalshi and against other companies. I'm Louise Schiavone, NPR News, Washington.
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15: Growing up in working-class Belfast, his father's record collection of American rhythm and blues influenced young George Ivan Morrison to start a band at the age of 12. In just a moment, we'll hear about the sites you can visit on the Van Morrison Trail in Northern Ireland. Adventure travel planner Neil Lapping is back with us from Glasgow to recommend his favorite places in Europe for a spectacular hike with classic views. And from Edinburgh, Madeline Potter helps us understand the variety of Roma communities you might come across in Europe and in America, and to understand how their stories set them apart from other communities around the world, like the people she grew up with in Romania. Imagine you're in Belfast, Northern Ireland, and it's a marvelous night for a moon dance. And then you meet a brown-eyed girl. Singer-songwriter Van Morrison was born and raised in Belfast. His legendary status around the world has prompted his hometown to

0: capitalize on their most famous musical hero by creating a self-guided Van Morrison trail through the city. Irish guide Lynn Corkin joins us now for a look at Van Morrison's Belfast. Lynn, thanks for joining us.
1: Thank you, Rick. Thanks for having me.
0: So Van Morrison, born in 1945, started his first band. It was Them, right? In 1964. And now the city of Belfast actually has a trail for tourists remembering the city Morrison grew up in. He was a youth in the 1950s. What was Belfast like back in the 50s, and what impact did that have on Van Morrison's music?
1: Mm-hmm. Well, Them was the first band he came to prominence with, but he had a couple of show bands style skiffle groups before that, the Monarchs and the Sputniks, and it was the time for skiffle music, you know, like a group of guys get together and just play with whatever they can, improvise with washboards, you know, that sort of thing. But Van was born into Belfast 1945. The war has just ended. In fact, he has a song called Wild Children. We were the wild children born in 1945 when all the soldiers came marching home from war with love looks in their eyes. He was an only child. He was born into a working class community in East Belfast. His father was an electrician in the shipyard, and his mum was a singer around lots of little gospel halls and evangelical type of churches. And recently she performed in Belfast with her granddaughter, Van's daughter, Shanna. And you can see where he got his voice and his belting blues sensibility from. But anyway, the Belfast he was born into was very much post-war. Large parts of the city completely destroyed by the Blitz of 1941, particularly the area he grew up in. Mm. And I've got a really personal connection with it because my mum and all her clan grew up just about five streets away. So, you know, it's like walking in my mother and my granny's footsteps when I do the walking tour. So, you know, the shipyard was working at full capacity during the war.
0: So Belfast was a big shipyard. I mean, famously, the Titanic was built there. And in the war, I would imagine it was critical for the British war effort.
1: Absolutely. It produced at least 100 ships for the war effort, lots of munitions, armaments. But
0: If you happened to be a German commander, this would be an important target.
1: Absolutely. And with reference to the war, the government felt Belfast was too far west for German planes and would not be a target. So there was no real evacuation of civilians as happened in other parts of England and Scotland. So when the city was bombed in 1941 in particular, yes, you're right, the target was the shipyard.
0: So Harland and Wolff. So Van Morris was born in 45.
1: He was born in 45.
0: The city was rubble. And when he grew up, I would imagine it was a gritty town. It was probably always a gritty town, but then it was a gritty town rebuilding after the bombs.
1: It certainly was a gritty town. Belfast would never have been described as pretty, I suppose, but plenty of character. So, yeah, he was born into the rebuilding era.
0: So what exactly is the Van Morrison Trail? It's about a 2-mile walk that connects sites from his life?
1: Yeah, it's a couple of hours walk, and it really is around all these streets of East Belfast, where he was born, where he went to school, where Brown Eyed Girl refers to down in the Hollow, the railroad tracks all along there, and then finishes in Cypress Avenue, which of course he really made famous from his seminal album Astral Weeks in 1968.
0: Our guest right now on Travel with Rick Steves is Lynn Corkin. She's a Blue Badge certified tour guide who specializes in showing the neighborhood's end scenes in Belfast that helped turn Van Morrison into one of the leading rock vocalists and songwriters of our age. Places that sometimes even show up in his lyrics. Van was knighted in 2016 for his role in tourism and for aiding charities in Northern Ireland. We have links to Lynn on Facebook and to the sites of the Van Morrison Trail. You'll find them in the notes for this week's show. That's at ricksteves.com/radio. So let's talk about Belfast that Van Morrison would experience today. What's the vibe in Belfast today with all of its hard history?
1: Yes, Belfast is a completely transformed city. And I would say he had a little part in it, at least in the sort of peace process, in that in 1995, President Clinton came to Belfast to switch on the Christmas lights. And who did he choose to sing alongside him at the City Hall? Van Morrison. And he sang
0: Van Morrison and Bill Clinton.
1: And Bill Clinton.
0: 1995, turning on the Christmas lights.
1: Bill Clinton played the saxophone at Belfast City Hall.
0: The city must have gone crazy.
1: absolutely went crazy. An American president is here. You knew there was something significant going on in terms of what became known as the peace process.
0: Yeah.
1: If an American president is here, it must be coming to an end. And I was there, of course, to see President Clinton and Van Morrison. And significantly, the two songs that Van sang were Days Like This. Mum always said there'd be days like this, and No Religion. And there was not a dry eye in the place.
0: Oh my
1: because
0: goodness.
1: It were just such perfect songs that 1995, you know, it's been going on now three decades.
0: Let's get above our tribal
1: let's get above it and live together. If there's anyone that everyone could identify with, no matter what community, it was him.
0: That's a beautiful thing. If one man can rise.
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2: And I was wondering, where are some of the most notable or best music venues or bars that Van Morrison was known to play at early in his career in either Belfast or anywhere in Northern Ireland?
3: Well, the main one that he played when he was in Them, you know, he's the lead singer of Them, and there was legendary gigs in a venue called the Maritime, which no longer exists, sadly. But, you know, in his early career, he would have played in a lot of little church halls or cricket clubs, stuff like that. But really, it was the Maritime. I mean, the site is still there, but it's not a music club anymore. But one of his most famous concerts was in the Grand Opera House in Belfast. And there is a live album, fantastic live album, Live at the Opera House. I think it was from about 1980s, I think. He was inducted into the Hall of Fame in 1993, I believe.
2: Yes, I think so.
3: Yeah. Thank you for calling.
4: Thanks, Randy. It must be fun to live in Cleveland with the Rock and Roll Hall of Fame in your backyard. Thanks, yeah. Randy.
2: Thank you.
4: Lynn, we could talk about a lot of sites in Belfast, the Titanic, a wonderful Titanic exhibit, and the City Hall, and the beautiful pubs, the Crown Liquor Salon, and the Ulster Museum, so impressive. Mm-hmm. But let's stick with the Van Morrison Trail. As you walk along the Van Morrison Trail, designed for tourists, designed for fans of Van Morrison, I imagine you've done it many times.
3: I have, yeah.
4: What are a few of the sites that you'd see that are particularly impressive and memorable for you?
3: Well, the most memorable would be Cypress Avenue, because within that section of East Belfast, you know, the street that he grew up in, the street that my mum and all her family grew up in, would have been a very typical working class street. Uh-huh. And Cypress Avenue was a magical place. It was only about three streets away, but it was just a magical place. Tree-lined doctors, ministers of the church lived there. And for Van Morrison, it was very much into the mystic, you know, a place of contemplation, a place of, sounds like some romantic liaisons as well in Cypress Avenue.
4: Does it have the same character now as it did when Van Morrison
3: was
4: inspired by it?
3: It's still a beautiful street. And then many years after he wrote that, just a few years ago, my mum said, I hear you all playing that song Cypress Avenue a lot. Did I ever tell you that Daddy proposed to me in Cypress Avenue? And it just seemed to fit perfectly because, again, for her, it was a magical place to go and walking with your love. You know, you didn't go to bars in the days of my mum's courting days. You went and had a nice walk, and they went in Cypress Avenue. And my mum had never heard of Van Morrison, but it just seems a perfect story that my existence is due to Cypress Avenue when my dad proposed to mum, and then they got married, and then they had all these Van Morrison fans as children.
4: And now when you hear that song, it's like it was written for you.
3: It was written for me. And I could never have imagined when I first heard his music way back in the late 70s that one day I'd be a tour guide and I'd be taking people around the Van Morrison Trail. And again about Cypress Avenue, on his 70th birthday, 31st of August 2015, somebody had the bright idea, imagine if you could get Van Morrison to sing in Cypress Avenue on his 70th birthday. And he did. Two shows, sold out. Magical. People came from around the world. He's very proud to be a Belfast man. In fact, when he was knighted by, I think, Prince Charles in 2016, he was very happy and proud when he came out, and he was with his daughter Shanna, who was born in 1970-71, something like that. She sings with him too. And he said to the journalists, not bad for a blue-eyed soul singer from Belfast. Sir Van Morrison, I am now.
4: He seemed
3: very tickled by that. Oh, he is Sir Van Morrison.
4: Yeah.
3: And of course, one of his most famous songs is Here Comes the Night. So it was all now Here Comes the Night, K-N-I-G-H-T.
4: Oh, Here Comes the Night.
3: Yeah,
4: That's perfect. I get a sense as a citizen of Belfast, you're pretty proud of Van Morrison.
3: I am so proud. I love his music so much, but I feel he has transformed our image of our city.
4: Uh-huh.
3: It used to be that blues songs were about Route 66 and the Mississippi and Chicago and all that. Nobody sang songs about Belfast.
4: Right.
3: Nobody made art out of those mean streets. But Van Morrison did.
4: Beautiful. Thanks so much, Lynn.

0: That's a quick sample of the Caledonian soul music of a very early Van Morrison piece from 1965, when he sang with a band called Them. They brought the hard-driving blues rock to a West Belfast seaman's hostel called the Maritime Hotel, before Van set off on his own solo career. Up next, we head to Scotland to learn about the Roma communities of Europe with Maddie Potter. And we'll help you get some serious steps in on your own with adventure travel planner Neil Lapping. He recommends his favorite hiking trails to offer a classic taste of the most scenic corners of Europe. It's Travel with Rick Steves.
1: 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We're glad you're along for the ride. 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
4: There's a lot of news to digest each week, and yes, that news can give you a bit of heartburn, but WLRN has a weekend antidote, a good story, and a good laugh. Whether it's The Moth, Wait, Wait, Don't Tell Me, Livewire, or Snap Judgment, your weekend elixir awaits.
0: There's a legend that says when God was sharing his gifts with the peoples of the world, the Romani showed up late. So they were given the whole world to wander instead. It wasn't until Madeline Potter was in her 20s that she began to discover how the Romani history was intertwined with her own family story. Growing up in post-communist Romania, her childhood dreams of traveling came before she knew that, prior to the Second World War, her relatives on her father's side had largely been nomads. Some eluded being sent to prison camps like Dachau. Some didn't. As Maddie investigated the stories of various groups of Romani travelers, she found histories that were inextricably linked, including by being misunderstood, harassed, and deported. She's written The Roma, a traveling history to provide a personal portrait of the Romani people, where they've traveled, where they've settled, and what it means to be Romani today. She's back with us today on Travel with Rick Steves to take a closer look at some of the Roma communities in Europe and in the U.S. Maddie, it's good to talk to you again.
5: It's really good to be here. Thank you so much, Rick, for having me.
0: We encounter Roma people in our travels, and we don't realize that the Roma community is vast and it is disparate. Is that the word? There's sort of a diaspora of the Roma community. In a nutshell, tell us the story of where the Roma people originated and where they are now.
5: The Roma originated in northern India, roughly what is today the territory of Rajasthan and also Pakistan. They migrated westwards, roughly the 11th century, and then now they are widely spread across Europe, North America, but also more broadly in Latin America, for example. There's a big community of Romani people in Brazil. So there are Romani communities across the world, but all Roma originate from northern India.
0: And Maddie, when you wrote your book, it's a traveling history.
5: It is.
0: When I read a history book, I expect a chronology.
5: Yes. You know,
0: and it's a 1,000-year story. It started here and then this, then this, and that. But your book is based on geographical regions, on countries.
5: It is.
0: Without the chronology.
5: Yeah.
0: And that's not accidental, is it?
5: It's not. It's very deliberate. Because I was hoping to trace that, to pay tribute to that history of nomadism, to trace that sense of movement that has been associated with the Romani people, but also to trace my own journey. So the book begins in Britain, where I live now, and then we move to Romania, where I was born and grew up, and then come back to Britain through a series of stopping places, including France, mm-hmm. Germany, Spain, the US.
0: All right. Well, I'd love to just touch on the Roma presence in four countries. I'd love to go to Britain, Germany, Spain, and the U.S. Tell us about the presence of the Roma people in Great Britain.
5: Yeah, so the Romani presence in Great Britain dates back to roughly the 16th century when they were first spotted here. They were very quickly persecuted. Henry VIII very famously passed his Egyptians Act, which sought to banish Romani people from the country.
0: And when you say Egyptian act, that kind of harkens back to the misunderstanding that Europeans thought the Roma people came from Egypt and they called them Egyptians, which is the gypsies is a derivation of that misnomer.
5: Exactly. Yeah, that's it.
0: The king decided to punish the Egyptians, who were actually the Roma people that came from India.
5: Exactly. That's a great way of putting it. Yeah, that was it.
0: But there's still 200,000 Roma living in Britain. For a lot of travelers, we're fascinated by Roma communities, and we get the, what are they called, the travelers and the Roma mixed up. Who are the travelers, and how do they relate to the Roma?
5: The term travelers tend to refer to indigenous European travelers, particularly Irish travelers, a really, really important presence in Ireland, who also suffer tremendous marginalization and persecution for being nomadic.
0: Is this are travelers an ethnic group or sort of a subculture by their free spirits?
5: They are an ethnic group because they've tended to keep away from the settled communities. Now, during the 19th century, the Romani people who arrived in Britain during the 16th century and the Irish travelling community tended to become closer and closer, and there's been a lot of intermixing between the two. So now the cultures tend to be quite closely associated.
0: So that explains the confusion that travellers have, because sometimes you don't know, are these gypsies or are these travellers?
5: Yeah, you know? So with the British Romanis, they're called, because again, there are so many subgroups of Romani people, technically they're called the Romani Chals. So the Romani Chals have tended to develop a sense of closeness with Irish travellers.
0: Let's travel over to Germany. And when I was in Germany, I was impressed by, you know, we go to Berlin forever to remember the horrors of the Holocaust. And of course, 6 million Jews were killed by Hitler, but what, 500,000 Roma and Sinti people were killed, and other groups that didn't fit his horrible utopian ideal were ended up in concentration camps, and it was ethnic cleansing. I finally came to Berlin one year, and there was a monument to the Roma and Sinti people. Finally, recognition of this tragedy, but I didn't know the term Sinti. Tell us about the Roma community in Germany and who the Sinti are.
5: The term Sinti refers to a particular subgroup of the Romani people, so they are also descended from that same group that migrated out of northern India. But they prefer the term Sinti to refer to themselves. Again, there are so many subgroups. Each of them prefer their own terms. Some prefer to be called gypsies, some don't. Some prefer Sinti, some prefer Gitanos.
0: But this is the frustrating thing for me, because you don't understand the complexity of it all, and you're damned if you do and you're damned if you don't, because somebody in this community said, we're not Roma, we're Sinti.
5: Yeah.
0: Who is the spokesperson for a disparate group of nomads?
5: So each group tends to have their own preference when it comes to terminology. I think it's quite safe to. So in Germany, the official terminology is Roma and Sinti, precisely because...
0: Yeah, I noticed that. In Germany, it's like you do Roma and Sinti.
5: Exactly.
0: In some countries, it's just clearly Roma. I think in the United States, if you say gypsy, it is universally considered a slur. On the other hand, if you go to Hungary or if you go to southern Spain, the Roma people there might call themselves gypsies.
5: Yeah, exactly, or Gitanos, or whatever.
0: Gitanos, which is the Spanish word for gypsies.
5: Yeah, exactly. It shares the etymology.
0: That's one thing I've got an interesting thing is people, a lot of Americans go, you can't say Allah. Well, Allah is God in Arabic, you know. It's just people get hung up on, oh, that's a different language for the same word. Gitano, to me, when I see Gitano, I see the word gypsy.
5: Yeah, they share the same etymology that comes from Egyptian.
0: Yeah. Well, there you go. This is Travel with Rick Steves, and we're getting a personal look at the history and culture of the Roma people right now with Dr. Madeline Potter. She's a teaching and research fellow at the University of Edinburgh, and her book is Roma, A Traveling History. Madeline, you make the histories in the different chapters of your book that feature different countries that host Roma communities. You make that so much more vivid with stories of individuals. And in Germany, you talk about the boxer Johann Trollmann.
5: Yeah.
0: In fact, you call him one of the bravest men to ever have lived in his defiant way of looking the devil in the eye and sneering at him.
5: Yeah, to me, he is one of the bravest men ever to have lived. So he was from a Sinti community. He was a boxer. He was brilliant. He had this amazing style of boxing, which was a bit like dancing.

0: dancing around, so he was very difficult to pin down. So he would kind of shift and dance around and avoid the punches, and then suddenly he would just come in and out of nowhere appear and start raining punches on his opponent. And he was this very, very charming young man, but unfortunately, he was around as a Shinto boxer during the rise of the Nazi Party. So he was persecuted for it. There was this really, really amazing fight where he was very clearly winning, and the crowds were on his side, but then the jury, the judges, declared it uncertain result because they couldn't award the title to a gypsy, essentially. The crowd was furious.
1: But he was on the German team, right?
0: But he was fighting against, so it was internal championship in Germany, yeah. The crowd was furious, so the jury had to award him the title, but then later, very cowardly so, when they were away from the wrath of the people, they stripped him of his title. When he was to box again, they told him that he was not allowed to, that he had to box in a German style, not dance around, which they associated racially with the Romani people. There were so many caricatures in the right-wing sports press that mocked him, that emphasized his ethnic features, that were featuring a little kind of violin in a thought bubble. They were absolutely horrible racist caricatures. So what he did, he thought, okay, if the Nazis want this kind of blonde Aryan ideal, I am going to give them that blonde Aryan ideal. So he went and bleached his hair. So when everybody was expecting him to come into the ring, he was famous by now. People were shocked because what came on was not the usual Johann Trollmann, but a caricature of him mocking those Nazis with bleached peroxide blonde hair, and he had doused his skin in flour to make himself look white. And I think it takes absolute courage to do that during those
1: What a
0: times.
1: tremendous example of wit and pride and courage. With a story like that, you can draw a better understanding of the plight of the Roma people and their spirit and character to live through that.
0: Exactly, and that's what I mean, looking the devil in the eye and sneering at him.
1: Yes. Tell us why you who was this Mary Squires that you featured?
0: She's a woman who lived during the 18th century who was accused of kidnap and theft when a young woman by the name of Elizabeth just suddenly vanished into thin air. She was just going to visit her aunt and uncle and never returned home. Nobody really knew what happened to her, and then a month later, she returned home. She looked a mess. She was bloodied and bruised and abused, and she claimed that she had been kidnapped and imprisoned by a posse of villains whose head was this gypsy woman called Mary Squires. So Mary Squires was arrested, and eventually she was convicted. She was condemned to death. But there was a judge called Sir Chris Gascoigne who was very, very suspicious of this whole affair. So he started looking into it, partly because there was this whole public hysteria around the case. And he found that crowds, the mobs that had gathered outside, had prevented potentially very, very valuable witnesses from entering. So he started his own investigation, and he managed to find that Mary Squires had an alibi. So he managed to convince the jury actually to overturn her conviction. But he then faced the wrath of the people who called him the King of the Gypsies and who attacked him. But Mary Squires was released and Elizabeth was convicted of perjury.
1: Well, this kind of relates to the underdog status in legal circles of the Roma people. I mean, it's just that kind of travels with a nomadic community. Okay, on our trip through Europe to find Roma culture, let's go down to Spain because I believe there are more Roma people in Spain than anywhere else in Europe, I think. It's the biggest presence I've seen in my travels. What is it, 750,000 people estimated with Roma heritage in Spain. The story there has a long history. Way back in 1763, they were given by the king equal citizenship, on the

0: condition of assimilation.
1: Yes.
0: That's the big condition.
1: That's the catch, yeah.
0: So that basically means stop speaking your Hindi language
1: mm-hmm.
0: and embrace the church and the king and what it means to be Spanish.
1: And that's why, again, going back to that question of what terms do particular groups prefer? And these terms are very much tied with the history of the country, because when that happened, they tried to ban the Romani language and they tried to ban the term Gitano. So the fact that they continued to call themselves Gitanos is a matter of pride for those communities, right?
0: Wow.
1: So the term itself in Spain is often associated with the sense of pride and resistance. And that's what I mean, that these terms are very much tied in with particular groups in particular countries and places, because they have these individual histories.
0: Consequently, the word gypsy to this day could be more permissible in Andalusia, in southern Spain. The Roma there call themselves gypsies.
1: Yeah, yeah.
0: So you need to know the cultural context.
1: Exactly.
0: When you want to be sensitive
1: to
0: the
1: culture. I think the cultural context is absolutely paramount, yeah.
0: Very, very important. There is so much to know about the Roma community. It's interesting how there's 12 million Roma in Europe. Again, that's as many people as are in Greece or Portugal. And Roma really kind of flies under the radar, unless you know where to look. But when you know where to look, you can find it. Madeline Potter grew up in post-communist Romania and explores her family background in her book, The Roma, A Traveling History. Today, she's a teaching research fellow at the University of Edinburgh. Maddie first spoke with us in 2025 about her book on the Roma and about her interest in visiting sites associated with Gothic literature. Look for web links to those conversations in the notes for this week's show at ricksteves.com/radio. Now, I'd just like to finish in the United States. There's a million Roma people here in the United States with a long history. What should we know about the Roma in America?
1: So one thing that really stands out for American Romani history is that the travel didn't take the usual pattern of moving from India westwards, but that they came with the waves of migration and colonialism from Europe. So a lot of them were shipped over as indentured servants to colonies. Mm-hmm. We know that in Christopher Columbus's third voyage, for example, there were a number of Romani people who were being banished. We know that France shipped a lot of its Romani people to French Louisiana. So they were sent off either as indentured servants or as undesirables into the colonies, into the New World.
0: Mm-hmm.
1: So it's tied in with that history rather than the natural migration. And then also after the fall of the Iron Curtain in 1989, there was a lot of there were new waves of migration of Romani people into the States. And today the majority of Roma in the U.S. on the West Coast and in California.
0: And they still identify with their Romani heritage.
1: They do, yeah.
0: You know, when we think, Madeline, about the diaspora, the fact that millions and millions of Roma people, they left India 1,000 years ago, and today that culture survives in countries all over the planet. Let's just finish our conversation with Roma people. Disparate as they are, do they have heroes? You were a child in a Roma community in Romania. Who were your heroes? What is a Roma hero?
1: A Roma hero is a person that we really admire, that we really just grow up with legends about. There are stories. Unfortunately, when I was growing up, there was this shame associated in the public sphere with being Romani. There was not much talk about Romani people. It was something that was just chucked to the side. People didn't really talk about it much. But and this is what I was trying to do in the book, is to collect these stories of wonderful Romani people who've lived and resisted and did something for the community. So I think one of my favorite Romani heroines is Katarina Taikon, who was a Swedish Romani woman who was called the Martin Luther King of Sweden. Who did tremendous work for the rights of Romani people.
0: Well, there are inspirational stories coming out of the Roma community from every country where they have a presence. And Madeline Potter, thank you for shining a light on this fascinating dimension of our many-faceted world. Best wishes in your teaching and your travels.
1: Thank you so much, Rick. So happy to have been here. Thank you.
0: Madeline Potter examines how three prominent Irish authors used monsters as a way to grapple with questions of the afterlife and with what's sacred or profane. It's in her latest book called Theological Monsters, Religion and Irish Gothic. Get up close to the scenery and cultures of Europe and away from the tourist crowds with a little help for wandering off on your own. That's next on Travel with Rick Steves.
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0: I love how you can never exhaust Europe of the travel fun it has to offer. I've spent 3 months a year ever since I was a student exploring Europe, and it never gets old, and there's always new ways to travel. And lately I'm on a hiking venerable trails kick. In fact, for the last 3 years, that's been my vacation. I'm a big believer in avoiding the crowds by not going where the crowds are. And when you're on a beautiful trail anywhere in Europe, it's you and nature and beautiful bits of culture. I love how nature and culture shared the same crib in Europe, and you experience that so vividly and intimately when you commit yourself to a serious hike, not just a short walk from a pullout where you park your car, but actually hiking from hotel to hotel to hotel for several days. And I'm joined right now by Neil Lapping, and he's a man who's been a pioneer in putting together tours where you organize a great route, you book hotels, and then you arrange for a Sherpa service to take bags from one hotel to the next so travelers can just frolic freely with their day bag up a ridge, down into the next valley, and find their bag waiting at a hotel and a big appetite ready to enjoy a good local dinner and do it all again tomorrow. Neil, thanks for joining us.
8: Great to be here, Rick.
0: Excuse me, I just sort of ventured off onto my visions and memories of hiking this way around.
8: It looked like you were enjoying it. You looked like you were right back there.
0: I'm serious. It's something I look forward to. I kind of enjoy hiking in Europe because there's no way I can have to research. You know, I can't go to Lisbon or Copenhagen without worrying about research and hotels and restaurants, but I don't cover hikes in my guidebooks, and I'm just there enjoying, as I said, the culture and the nature together. I know that you run a company called Max Adventure, and for decades now, you've been organizing these tours. It's kind of trendy these days. More and more people are seeing this as a kind of tourism, isn't it? You can go on your own, or you can hire somebody to essentially propose a route, book the hotels, and provide the Sherpa service to take your bag from one hotel to the next.
8: For me, I've just loved connecting people with places across Europe and trails and great experiences. And the way we do that and create these incredible moments, these moments of connection with your traveling companions and people, has been through hiking and hiking trails and that getting into a journey every day. And I still do those every year with my wife, my kids. That's our vacation too. Last year it was biking in Portugal. Huh. The year before it was hiking in the Bernese Overland. The kids are going to be a bit grumpy about it now. They're teenagers, and you know,
0: love
8: a bit
0: it.
8: Of an argument.
0: They're teenagers, but yeah. Well, that's a good way. I just think it's great parenting to get your kids out on the road. And now you did with your family the Berner Oberland. I was just That's the tour that I've done without having the help of a tour company. I just booked four great hotels in a region I've

0: known and loved for a long time, but I've always been intrigued by these hotels that are off the grid, that 150 years ago were venerable places, destinations, you know.
1: There are so many fabulous hotels like that around Europe. There's a lovely one in the Val d'Anniviers in Switzerland called the Hotel Weisshorn.
0: Oh, yeah.
1: And we've had a couple of New Year's Eves there. So not hiking in the summer, but actually snowshoeing in the winter. And the only way you can get up is either ski touring or snowshoeing.
0: Oh,
1: and
0: wow.
1: It was built to service the Victorian mountaineers
0: the Victorian mountaineers. That was the late 1800s, basically.
1: You know, they've got this history of welcoming mountain travelers for hundreds of years. And it's still the same experience. You meet people from all over the world.
0: Yeah.
1: You have an amazing dinner. You meet great people. It's so much fun. And the next day you hike or you snowshoe off.
0: And you actually have these hotels. Some of them are literally off the grid. They're a two-hour hike from the nearest paved road or vehicle. Sometimes no electricity, sometimes no menu, but always a good convivial crowd and a warm welcome and a comfortable bed. And you're sleeping in this woody, historical sort of dream come true high up in the mountains that has been housing hikers for more than a century.
1: And what I often love is often it's been run by the same family for many, many generations. So you've got this lovely continuity and history of, you know, this is just what they do and what their pride and pleasure is of welcoming travelers.
0: Talk
1: so
0: about
1: really
0: history, Neil. Do you know Schinnegeplatt?
1: Yes.
0: You hike from Wildersville, just outside of Interlock, and you take the old cogwheel train up to the very top, Schinnegeplatt.
1: Yep.
0: And from there, you take my favorite hike anywhere in the Berner Oberland along a ridge all the way to First and come down to Grindelwald. But I needed a jump on that hike so I could catch the last lift in First down because I didn't want to hike all the way down and I didn't want to rush my hike. So I slept at the beginning of the hike up on the ridge on the top Schinnegeplatt. That hotel was so traditional, they still left the bedpans and the washing basin out in the hallway. And it was this old 150-year-old porcelain basin and jug that people would actually pee in the middle of the night, I guess, and then and all that kind of thing.
1: Well, hope you don't get the jug and the bedpan confused. You know, make sure you keep those apart.
0: But we didn't actually use it, but I thought this is a cool touch. And as you mentioned, it had been in the same family for generations.
1: That is the best hike in Europe, in my opinion. From Schinnegeplatt, I've done it several times. Once in glorious sunshine, once in an absolute snowstorm, where we were doing it in summer and the weather turned. And I was like, we're still going. Let's go. We caught the train up and we hiked. There's a hut about halfway along called the...
0: It's called the greedy source of drinks. You cannot have a picnic there without paying for a drink. They have water, but you've got to. And we had to. There's not much water on that trail. I know that hut you're talking about. I don't blame them, but you can't just fill up your water bottle there.
1: No, we arrived in the middle of a snowstorm. We were spending the night, but that hike when you've got the lakes from Interlaken down on your left hand side, and you've got the Eiger, the Monk and the Jungfrau on the other side. It's just beyond belief, isn't it?
0: By the way, this is Travel with Rick Steves. I'm talking with Neil Lapping, and he lives in Glasgow in Scotland. And he's for 20 or 30 years been organizing mountain hikes with his company Max Adventure. Neil, these hikes are all over the place. Let's talk about very, very briefly where people might find these venerable multi-day walks in Europe that they could learn more, and they could do it on their own, or they could hire any number of hiking companies to help book the hotels and provide the Sherpa service that takes their bag from one hotel to the next and provides a smart route. What are some of the classics that people should be mindful of?
1: So I think it starts with what you're looking for. What do you love? So if it's mountains, I think you can't beat the Tour de Mont Blanc. A circuit around Mont Blanc, starting in the Chamonix Valley, going through France, Switzerland, Italy, and coming back into the Chamonix Valley. I think that's the mountain classic.
0: And that's 100 miles and 10 days, I guess, by my pace. I did it in 6 days with a tour where we cherry-picked just the best 6 days and 60 miles and took public buses through the boring parts. And it was a beautiful week on the trail hiking around Mont Blanc.
1: And that's the thing, they're super flexible. You can do as much as a little as you want. I think staying in the mountains, you can't go far wrong in the Dolomites. The Dolomites are those dramatic limestone peaks, you know, northern Italy, where you've got fantastic people and welcome. And, you know, of an evening, everyone's promenading down the high street and, you know, having their aperitif and their evening chat. So I think that mountain culture in the Dolomites is just fantastic. And the super well-known walk there is the Altavia 1.
0: Yeah.
1: There are various variations. There's also an Altavia 2. And you can cherry pick and choose the best sections of that as well. You know, they're pretty full on, the big ones with stays in mountain huts, but you can really kind of tailor it to what you want. So those are probably the two big mountain ones.
0: Mont Blanc, the hike around Mont Blanc, which starts in France, goes through Italy and Switzerland and finishes back in France.
1: Yep.
0: And then the various Dolomite hikes in the north of Italy. Those would be perhaps the two most popular examples of hiking on venerable trails. I think you could make Zermatt a home base and hike forever just from that home base in and around the Matterhorn. And you and I both love the Berner Oberland around Interlaken.
1: Berner Oberland's fantastic as well.
0: But let's leave the Alps and we'll go to other places. I love the TV series Poldark, and it's filmed in Cornwall in southwest
1: Cornwall.
0: England. And there is, what is it called, the Southwest Coastal Trail or something?
1: The Southwest Coastal Path is an absolute delight. It's over 600 miles, and it starts on the west coast, and you follow that, the coast of Devon and Cornwall and back into Devon, just over 600 miles. And some adventurers will do the whole thing, and it's amazing, and I'm in awe of that. But most people will do 5-6 days, either on the Atlantic side, you know, around St. Ives and Padstow, where you've got the little fishing boats coming in and Rick Stein's famous restaurants and, you know, this great Cornish life and, you know, very kind of special culture down there. The other great places are just like around the Lizard, where so many maritime adventures started.
0: Yeah. And
1: so,
0: that is, if people have watched the movie or the series Poldark, it's filmed there because it's just so drop-dead beautiful. We've filmed there. I've hiked there. It's gorgeous. The Cotswolds in England are very popular. Most people do it by car, and they only see the places you can drive to. I've taken a few all-day hikes in the Cotswolds, and I'll tell you, if you get away from the cars and if you see the villages from tops of hills, and if you see the backyards walking through the farms, it's a whole different Cotswolds.
1: The first time I went to the Cotswolds and hiked there, I was just going, wow, okay, this is England. It is picture perfect. You walk from one impossibly beautiful village of little houses and cottages and flowers and roses, and you're like, it couldn't get any better. And you get to the next one, and you're like, wow, wow, wow. The problem is it takes forever to get anywhere because you're taking so many pictures.
0: Yeah.
1: And I think in the summer, it's just delightful. And then, you know, you pitch up at some tiny village, and there's always a pub.
0: Okay, so that covers Britain. I mean, you could talk more and more, but I want to cover a little more. How about coastal areas in the south of Europe? Portugal, Spain, Italy?
1: So there are a couple of areas that are absolute classics and have really known for a while. So in Italy, the Cinque Terre and the Amalfi Coast are just two absolute knockouts. The Cinque Terre is getting pretty busy now. Amalfi Coast is still just, you know, stairs after stairs into kind of, as soon as you get away from the coast, you're into the mountains and smaller villages and towns, but you've got these drop-dead views across the Mediterranean, across to the Isle of Capri.
0: What about pilgrimages? There's a lot of people are on these, you know, beloved, time-honored, venerable pilgrimage trails.
1: So the Camino is the most famous, and that's been a pilgrimage since the Middle Ages. You know, it was a pilgrimage to Santiago de Compostela, and that has had this amazing renaissance in the last 30 or 40 years, where people are looking for connection and experience, and you can do everything from, you know, walking from the French border of Saint-Jean-Pierre-de-Port to 700 or 800 kilometers all the way to Santiago. Or you can just walk the last 100 kilometers. And there are multiple routes that go in. You know, some come up through Portugal. You can start from Porto or Lisbon. Some come along the northern coast of Spain and Bilbao and Santander. So there's this amazing camaraderie where everyone's like, Buen Camino.
0: I noticed in your company, you've got less than a week hike for the last stretch of the Camino. I think it's like 30 days you allocate to go from Saint-Jean-Pied-de-Port.
1: It's about that. Most people take about
0: and
1: that.
0: And most people don't have that much time

0: A lot of people do it in segments, which is permissible, or a lot of people do what you offer in Mac Adventure is the last week.
1: You get your Compostela, and if you've done more than the last 100 kilometers, so, you know, that's the kind of pilgrim certificate. The Camino is the best known, but there are other pilgrimages around Europe. You know, the Via Francigena starts on the Swiss border and finishes in Rome. It's a lot less well known, but you'd be surprised how many people are now taking that time out to reconnect, you know, often. Yeah. And often we get a lot of solo walkers. I actually first discovered the Camino when my mom did it at a kind of changing time of her life. And I was like, what's this you're doing? She's like, oh, yeah, I've just got my pack and I'm staying in auberges every night. And I was like, what are you doing, mom?
0: You know, your mom. That's great.
1: And she met people that she's still in touch with 20 years later. So it was a formative experience of her life and just amazing thing to do.
0: There's even a Camino or a pilgrimage trail that goes in Norway all the way up to Trondheim.
1: Yeah. I think it's around St. Olaf, I think.
0: Yeah. We're getting inspired to take off on the classic trails of Europe right now on Travel with Rick Steves with a little help from Neil Lapping of Max Adventure. Neil's company advises solo travelers, couples, and small groups on planning active travels on hundreds of hiking and cycling trails in Europe and the UK, Japan, and New Zealand. Their website is maxadventure.com, and being based in Scotland, that's spelled M-A-C-S, adventure. Neil, if you could take me just to one spot with your family on one of the happy days when all of you were out there in the wonders of nature, where would we be and what would we be marveling at?
1: Going back, I think it was 2019, we did the GR5, which is the hike from Lake Geneva to Chamonix. The kids were young, so Annabelle must have been 8. Robbie was 14. And we had the most incredible kind of, I think it was a 6 or 7 day hike. And it was a combination of hotels with raclette and fondue and the really simple mountain huts. And that last day, we walk up the most amazing, beautiful remote valley. And you come over the crest of the hill, just around the Brabant mountain, and the whole of the Mont Blanc Massif just opens out in front of you. And you've had this amazing experience of chatting and swimming in mountain rivers and lakes and, you know, this great adventure. One day we made my son walk so far that we had to bribe him and buy him a guinea pig when we got home. And you've just had this amazing experience. But that moment, as we saw Chamonix, we knew that Chamonix, the best ice cream shop in Chamonix, and we said to the kids, the first thing we're doing, and, you know, looking down in Chamonix, first place we went was Chamonix. They got the most enormous ice creams. And that's just those moments of connection and specialness are what comes out of these self-guided adventures through Europe.
0: Oh, jeez. You know, just it's so fun to share our experiences, Neil, because anybody who's had these nature in the extreme experiences can get together and just celebrate the memories that it created. But you're talking about your favorite hike is going from Lake Geneva to Chamonix. And I went from Lake Geneva basically to Chamonix on a taxi transfer to catch my hike around Mont Blanc and Chamonix. And you're just reminding me there's great hikes everywhere. And then for you to come around the corner and find Brabant, that hike, that traverse high above Chamonix with the Mont Blanc, the highest mountain in Europe, 15,000 feet right across the valley, that was the climax of our Tour de Mont Blanc hike, and it was the very best day that we traversed over, and then we rode the lift into Chamonix, and instead of Chamonix, like for the ice cream for your kids, we came into town, and an organist was practicing in the old church right on the main square, playing the beautiful pipe organ. And we sat down there and listened to that pipe organ play high up in the mountains of France, the Alps, and just thought, what a glorious experience we've had. And then we went out to a wonderful dinner, and we just thought, when's our next hike?
1: I think that is the thing that so many people come away. It's never what's on the itinerary, what's in your plan.
0: That's
1: it's
0: right.
1: Always the unexpected. It's the person you bump in against the trail, it's the organist, it's the musician, it's the person you meet around the table, it's the restaurant you never knew about. It's all these unexpected things that when you travel slowly, you discover them.
0: When you travel slowly, there you go. Neil Lapping, thank you so much. And I'd love to spend a day on that ridge. high above of Interlaken, hiking with lakes on one side stretching all the way to Germany, and the most incredible alpine panorama anywhere around on the other, and just have a glorious day.
1: You and me both. Thanks, Rick.
0: Take care, Neil.
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6: I'm calling about a word that I used all growing up called ballycatters. Basically a wall of ice that's built up by pans of ice catching up on the shore and on the rocks. Basically, it just makes a wall of jagged pans of ice and slush.
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